0: a wisdom perspective.
1: It is an obstacle.
2: Understanding is maybe the highest obstacle.
1: Yeah.
3: So, is it the case that since it's an obstacle, it's something that we can let go of?
2: Well, let's say it becomes an obstacle. It doesn't have to be an obstacle. See, if understanding is embedded in the integral practice with a master, maybe some very advanced people to a certain point do not need a master. Up to a certain point, they can practice for themselves. So in this embedded transmission, yes, the understanding this is not a hostile happening. It's part of the enhanced inner fall of into consciousness. Sattvic understanding is the understanding of not of a master, but an understanding of a servant. So the understanding of a servant in service of the whole is can be very fertile. It is fertile. So I mean, if people here, for example, they study Advaitic texts or other spiritual books, of course this is also part of his understanding, but is the understanding embedded in the integral practice, or is it a completely disintegrated process of a mind that is not able and not willing to serve?
1: Well, I like your distinction between letting go and to serve. Because that is I mean, people do need to let go of things, of their clinging to the conceptual, but that is in service of service, if you will.
2: Service of service, yes.
1: And so in Buddhism there's a distinction about nirvana being an absence or a positive presence. Long debates have been bandied about throughout the centuries.
2: Again, please. Nirvana in absence or nirvana in positive?
1: A positive presence.
3: Yeah. So nirvana can be articulated as an absence, or it can be articulated as a positive presence. And this has been the occasion of many a philosophical battle.
1: Right, many a philosophical battle in Buddhism.
2: Well, this is only a battle of philosophers who not realized the truth.
3: I really appreciate you saying that, because that's these fine philosophical distinctions are kind of meaningless if one has the deeper experience or the presence to go beyond the conceptual representation, because there is a place in which either though this is true, it's like absence or positive presence, both can be true. One might say one or the other depending on the context, but they're pointing to something that is real. and the representation isn't the real part. So they're just ways or shades of our lenses by which we look at something.
2: This is, of course, an interesting point from a philosophical point of view. But actually, this is a good example, you know, of a scholar mind having come to his own limits, not being able to, how could you say this, to unify the wait a minute. I need a term now. Just a second, please. Well, what I want to say is, when it's about is unifying, is that a correct term? Unifying.
1: Yes,
2: yes, I think
1: yes.
2: It
1: yeah.
2: is. Yes. When
3: yes.
2: it's about unifying opposing qualities, the mind comes to a limit. Absence and presence. This is your example.
1: Yes.
2: Mm-hmm. Absence and presence. So it can be either, you know, there's a party fighting for absence and the truth in absence, and then there is another party
1: yes.
2: fighting for the truth in presence. But absence in presence, or presence in absence, is beyond the capacity of the thinking mind. So these are there are different approaches. There are different streams leading to the same realization. And these different streams, they have often been fighting against each other for decades and representatives have been discussing. This is all finally boring.
1: Mm-hmm. Yes.
2: It's finally absolutely boring. It is also boring to talk about the correct use of the concept of non-duality. This is our beginning today, and I think we should come back to this because this is really interesting to see how non-duality is the highest concept that has to be not only possessed but also be battled for. Can you say that?
1: Yes.
2: Yes. rather than trying to find the correct language, every person on the inner path should simply walk on the path and do his own homework. Meaning seeing into the eyes of the own lies of the mind. The highest path, I call the highest path negative. So this is the negative path is the most direct path. The negative path is not really the path where you want to find truth or God or whatever, but you simply move you move away veils, obstacles. If there is no veil of unreality, reality is what remains. You don't have to define it, you don't have to find it, you don't have to know anything about it. It's all obvious, it's all in itself obvious. What is. So the only thing is to remove false knowledge, false language, false knowledge, everything that is imitating truth. And for that, it is definitely fruitful to become silent.
3: Is silence a, is becoming silent something we can do, or is it a result of a kind of practice? Because you have spoken at times about the distinction between being silent and being still. And that one can be silent but not still, and one can be still but not silent. And so I have the question of how it is one lives into what you've described.
2: Ramana has been asked this question often by disciples, and I think his answer very often was that of course, you cannot make the mind still. You can make it silent, but not still. But it definitely needs a kind of alignment towards silence, an alignment towards the silent mind. The mind becomes silent when we allow it to stay home. See, this is an image Gangaji used in a little different way. She said, like, the mind is within the mouse hole, and the thoughts are constantly trying to get out. To dissipate, to move around, and to leave home. So alignment, which is also at the beginning a kind of concentration towards the silent mind, means that you use this capacity to allow the mind, you know, to stay at home. Staying at home means remain in silence. Mm-hmm. It's not necessary to move around all the time. 60,000 thoughts a day is the average. Just a...
3: You've counted.
2: I don't know who mentioned this, but I think some researcher on consciousness mentioned this number, 40 to 60,000 thoughts a day of an average thinker. But this is, you know, not interesting really. But it just the masses of thinking minds. What is behind it is the belief that in order to stay alive, I need to think. Mm-hmm. I think, so I am.
1: Yes.
2: This is very profound and very deep into the self-preservation mind.
3: Yes, certainly the thinking mind. It has two functions: to generate problems and to solve problems. Mm. And it's very good at generating problems, and then it offers itself as the solution, and it seems endless. But it's what wants to survive because it can't conceive of its non-existence.
2: If everything is still, I don't exist. This is a deep, unconscious thought. Hmm.
3: Was it Dogen who said, no person, no problem?
2: Yes. I want to be a person to know that I am. If I'm nobody, I'm not. This is really at the core of the, you know, the survival, the mental survival of the mental mind. The physical self-preservation is harmless against this, you know. The core of the self-preservation is this, in the mind, the mental concept of I exist. And to exist, I have to think.
1: To exist successfully, I have to think, perhaps.
2: No. Not only that. There is a the mind, the people equal the process of the expression or the manifestation of an I thought. They equal this to existence itself.
1: Okay.
2: Yeah. So existence itself. No I thought, no existence.
3: No existence of the mind.
2: Yes. No personal existence. That is true. That is absolutely true. So let's take a look at the end of our time now. What where have we reached?
3: Oh, we have depending on your timing, we have at least another 30 minutes.
2: Yeah. Well, I would like to come to an end during the next 15 minutes, maybe.
3: Okay. Sure. Not a
1: right.
3: problem.
2: Tomorrow I have a new school beginning. I haven't had my dinner yet.
3: Oh dear. We don't want to keep you from your dinner on a cold German night. So I think this idea of the mouse hole is an interesting one from Gangaji. There, as you were speaking that, I was reflecting on the practice in the fourth way tradition of self-observation, which is the beginning practice of being aware of that which arises in the field of consciousness. Mm. But in particular, it often starts for people to be aware of thoughts arising and passing without trying to grab onto the thought or ramify the thought, just observe,
1: to witness the thought.
3: To witness the thought, allow it to arise and allow it to pass. But in that practice becomes a sensitivity to the space between thoughts. And it's interesting, as you were describing this, and you were describing the, you said this a couple times, like it's interesting to see what someone isn't saying. In a similar way, as a practice for ourselves, I think we can cultivate an interest in that space, that negative space between thoughts. And as we attend to that, that space can get larger. And as that space gets larger, I think that has the effect that you were describing, with allowing the thoughts to be behind the mouse hole.
2: This is what I meant by alignment. Yes, exactly. This is a process. In most people, this is a process in which exactly the way you just described it, you know, through this alignment towards the silent mind, the gaps become larger and larger, whereas the thoughts, the quantity of thoughts diminishes more and more. So this is a very natural and soft process. Of course, in some very, in a few cases, it is also possible that a person has the capacity, has reached the capacity to cut thoughts. So, from the witness, of course, without witness, this is definitely not possible. But if there is a witness,
1: Yes.
2: and there is a certain young capacity, young, you know, young, not yin,
1: Yes.
2: young
1: Yes.
2: capacity, then there is the ability to cut thoughts with a sword, inner sword, just cut it. This is possible. It's possible.
3: Yes.
2: But they're always yin and yang possibilities. We can always use both of them if we have them available.
3: And yeah, and one, they each serve their purpose, but I would say they're not always cutting has its own opportunities for missing something as well.
2: Yes,
3: I guess the way I would use it is our teacher had an analogy that thoughts are like children. You know, if you don't pay attention to children, they get noisier and noisier. If you give them full attention, they quiet down and they're satisfied. And so a thought can have a communication, and it's not the thought in itself it's so much the issue, it's the ground that gives rise to the thought. And that ground that gives rise to the thought can be neutralized when we receive the message of the thought fully and acknowledge it and receive it, and then the letting go of it is natural and it has no more need to arise. When we just cut it off,
2: Well,
3: sometimes that
2: yeah.
3: can build pressure.
2: I think it's too generalized instruction if I say just cut it, because we cannot avoid discrimination. And when you're talking about the ground, this leads us back to the question, who is thinking? Because not every thought is coming from the same source. I mean, this is
3: Yes, sure.
2: it's not as simple as that. So, for example, Ramesh Balsekar made the distinction between the thinking mind and the working mind. See, this is a very important distinction. I use different terms also. It's not as simple as that we have to learn how to deal with a thought. We have to discriminate and realize that not every thought is coming from the same source. There
3: Yeah,
2: are
3: that's fair.
2: absolutely futile thoughts that are being produced by the thinking mind repeatedly imitated thoughts that have been stored in the archives. They're not my thoughts. You see, they're not my thoughts. They're just
3: Right.
2: simply reproduced all the time in different varieties. This is, in a short version, a description of the thinking mind. So these thoughts, there is no, after maybe a short while where analyzing these thoughts might lead you to a certain success, but after a while, there is absolutely no use in observing them. It's just simply a repeated mechanism from coming from the machine. So this machine, sometimes we need radical answers, you know. It's running again, and in that moment, it could be necessary to just cut it. Cutting it means, in that moment, really that it means cutting the what do you call it, you know, the where the benzene is coming through, you know, the
3: Oh, the bond, the chemical bond?
2: Wait a minute. Yeah, well, huh?
3: I think
2: No,
3: it's
2: not the fuel itself, but
3: the
2: you know, the tube where the fuel is coming through.
3: okay, yeah.
2: What do you call it?
3: The gas line, the gas line.
2: The gas line, cutting the gas line, cutting it off, and no more gas for the machine in that moment. You see, this is
3: Yeah.
2: the way I'm pointing to this. The gas line, yes.
3: That, in a way, that gas is a kind of an emotional, you know, it comes from the feeling center, because it's the interest in the thought that is what we're really just cutting off.
2: It could come from different centers. It could come from different centers, not only the feeling. It could come from the mental, from the feeling, or even from the first brain. It could come from different, the gas comes from different places. But finally, it's always a gas line, and this gas line has to be cut.
3: Yeah, that's clear. So maybe to end, I want to call back to a different concept that you've spoken about, and we don't have to go too deeply into this, but since it is a time of uncertainty for people, and I've certainly noticed in our own community with the imminence of an election that people are very they find their attention drawn from inside to outside. I remember you speaking about perfect trust.
2: Perfect
3: And
2: trust?
3: yes, perfect trust, and the
2: Yes.
3: the ability from this place that you've been pointing to hold perfect trust, which is an under it's a clarity or a connection with the divine, in a way that we can trust whatever happens is whatever is meant to unfold for us, and that we don't have to become agitated about the need to control or the feeling of not being able to control.
2: What is your point?
3: I think my point is just to you know, ask you to speak briefly on perfect trust as a perhaps it's a practice, perhaps it's a result, but it seems to be a place we can anchor ourselves in as a way to both meet the demands of our practice, but also what the world presents to us.
2: People are drawn into the world when the world draws their attention, like coming election in the United States. Being drawn into the world usually means leaving home. So, as the ordinary human being, and most people, even spiritual seekers, they have the tendency to leave home under certain conditions. And if the survival gets threatened, mentally, emotionally, or physically, they will have the tendency to leave home. You know, some people sit here in the mystery school, for example, and it's all very, you know, harmonious, and it's a protected space, and everything is fine, you know. But then suddenly they get into a situation which is not protected, they leave home. They panic, fear, you see? It's just a question of the conditions. But they all have the tendency to leave home. So when you leave home, other worlds take the center of, become the center of manifestation. So for me, in living in America, it would be the same. I mean, I would maybe hear more about the elections, but it would finally, for me, it would be the same. It's not in the center for me of manifestation. It's not in the center of world. A figure named Donald Trump or Kamala Harris, it's not in the center of the world. You know what I mean? It's happening somewhere in the outskirts. It's just many things are happening, but it does not, it's not an attack on home.
3: Mm-hmm.
2: I mean, whoever wins this election is part of the whole karmic story, but it doesn't really touch anything. It doesn't really change anything at home. It just, the things happening in the outskirts, but finally I don't care. You know what I mean? It's a natural indifference. Of course I would have a preference, you know. I would have a preference, but at the end I don't care. It doesn't touch home. So whatever happens, whatever is destined to happen will happen. And what is not destined to happen will not happen. So we cannot change anything about this anyway. Even if Americans need to get the next painful lecture about with Donald Trump, well, then that's what they have to work through, you know. I mean,
3: yeah.
2: If they are so stupid to not realize this, then this is what they have to go through, you know. Then this crisis, this mental crisis, will finally also maybe bring some harvest, some fruits for people, some realization, you know, even if it's very painful. But
3: well, that is a perfect response to the situation at hand, and I appreciate that. And we appreciate the time today, and very refreshing to be in conversation with you. We are very much looking forward to visiting the monastery next summer.
2: We will be in touch, and I'll be interested to know what's going to happen on November 5th, okay?
3: Yeah.
1: Nothing.
3: Nothing's going to happen.
1: It's part of the context.
2: Part of the context, okay. Thank you.
3: All right, thank you.
2: We'll be in touch, okay?
3: All right.
2: Thank you.
3: Okay, thank
2: bye-bye.
3: You.
2: Bye-bye. Thank you. Yeah.
3: You have been listening to The Mystical Positivist. This is your host, Stuart Gudnick. This week on the show, we featured a pre-recorded conversation with Om C. Parkin on the challenges and paradoxes around languaging non-duality and how to tune into the silence between the words when engaging with a sacred text. Om C. Parkin is a renowned European wisdom teacher and the founder of the mystery school Neuilliance and Gut Zaunsdorf, a modern monastery. His books also include Intelligence of Awakening, Navigating the Wisdom Path, The Birth of the Lion, and The Digital Age, A Critical View from a Wisdom Perspective. Thank you for joining us once again for The Mystical Positivist. Podcasts of all our shows can be found at www.mysticalpositivist.blogspot.com, as well as commentary and discussions of topic of interest to the show. 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
0: It could get the railroad for these workers, and it could get and 106 coins of change. These are the days, my friends, and these are my days.

Two lovers sat on a park bench, with their bodies touching each other, holding hands in the moonlight. There was silence between them. So profound was their love for each other, they needed no words to express it. And so they sat in silence on a park bench, with their bodies touching, holding hands in the moonlight. Finally, she spoke. 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You are my everything. 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Again, there was silence as the two lovers sat on a park bench, their bodies touching, holding hands in the moonlight. 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Count the stars in the sky. Measure the waters of the oceans with a teaspoon. Number the grains of sand on the seashore. Impossible, you say?

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8: 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Welcome to our show. This week we'll hear old-time music virtuosos Tony Trischka and Bruce Malski, recorded live on our stage at our annual Arkansas Old Time Fiddle and Banjo Championships, as well as the 2025 contest champions. We'll hear a recording of a notable contest fiddler from the past, and guest host Dr. Brooks Blevins discusses the etymology of the name Ozark. All that this week on Ozark Highlands Radio. Each year, the Ozark Folk Center State Park hosts the Arkansas State Old Time Fiddle and Banjo Championships. Competitors ranging in age from 8 to 80 come from all over to test their skills and possibly be crowned a champion. World-class musicians are brought in to judge these contests and also perform on the Folk Center's evening concert. At the 2025 contest, we were honored to have as our judges and performers Tony Trischka and Bruce Malski. Here are Bruce and Tony playing a set on our stage the evening of the 2025 Arkansas State Fiddle and Banjo Championships.

0: Thank you so much.
1: Thank you. It's great for me to be here. This is only the second time I've had a chance to play in Arkansas, so it's wonderful to be back. And again, as Bruce was saying, just hearing all these wonderful banjo players and fiddle players. So we're going to do a couple of fiddle tunes for you, which seems kind of appropriate since we had such a fiddly afternoon. And Susan was asleep when this was written, so the tune is called Wake Susan. That's the first one anyway. And the second one is called Durang's Hornpipe.

We're going to do a tune that Bruce and I did as a duet on this Earl Jam album that was it was nominated for a Grammy, as was mentioned, and it lost. I'm not complaining, though. It's a great old-time tune, as just about all of these are, that when I need my old-time education, I go to Bruce here, because he knows so many great old-time fiddle tunes and tunes. And this is one that has to do with horses and feeding your horses. And it's called My Horses Ain't Hungry.

0: Thank you. We're going to play a tune for you that we've never played before. We don't even know this tune.
1: Not yet.
0: We're going to learn it while we're, well, actually while Bruce is singing it for you. And we're just trying to find other tunes that have the term, have the word Arkansas in them, besides Arkansas Traveler. And there should be more, shouldn't there? There should be a whole ton of songs about Arkansas. But this is one that I hadn't heard before, but Bruce knew about it. Let me say that again. I'm speaking English here. We researched it last night, late at night, going through old recordings. And Bruce has amazing ears because this tune was recorded back in the 30s.
1: 1931. Any fans of A.E. Ward and his Plowboys?
0: Oh, come on.
1: Band.
0: Raise your hands if you're into the Plowboys. And there, it's just really hard to make out some of the words, but he's got amazing X-ray ears and was able to forge through the words and come up with some lyrics for you here. So, going to leave Arkansas.

0: Thank you, Arkansas.
1: Tony Trischka and Bruce Malski on our stage in Mountain View, Arkansas. We heard four traditional tunes, The Old Jawbone, a medley of Wake Up Susan and Durang's Hornpipe, My Horses Ain't Hungry, and I'm Going to Leave Arkansas, which was recorded by A.E. Ward and his Plowboys in 1931. I recently learned that one of America's most famous fiddlers competed in a contest here almost 50 years ago. After this break, let's go down to the vault to see if my friend Jeff Glover can find a recording of her. 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

0: Welcome back to Ozark Highlands Radio. Well, I mentioned earlier I had a question for Jeff Glover, so let's head down to the vault and see if he's there. Let's go down.
1: Hey, Dave.
0: Hi, Jeff.
1: How's it going, man?
0: Things are going good. How about you?
1: Just fantastic.
0: Yeah, you cleaned up down here. It's looking pretty good.
1: I have been doing some work. Yeah, I'm working.
0: Hey, you know, our featured guests this week are Tony Trischka and Bruce Malski.
1: Mm-hmm.
0: And thinking about other really good fiddlers, I remember hearing that Alison Krauss performed here, or at least competed in a contest here, in, I think, 1985. Do you think you can find a recording of her?
1: I already found it.
0: Really?
1: Having Tony and Bruce on the show, and them being the judges of this past year's banjo and fiddle competition, got me thinking about famous people that may have played here in the past. And so I got to looking around. Sure enough, I found a recording of Alison Krauss in 1985, you're absolutely right, playing a tune called the Gardenia Waltz.
0: Oh, let's hear it.
1: Yeah.

0: Oh, that's a beautiful tune and beautifully played.
1: I don't think she plays fiddle a lot anymore. At least I haven't seen her play. No, she mostly sings.
0: She mostly sings, yeah. And if you listen to that track, that's there's almost all double stops. In other words, she's playing two strings at a time through the whole tune. It's really nicely done. It's like somebody playing harmony with her, only she's playing it herself.
1: You know, I don't have the results of that contest in 1985, but I can imagine that she probably at least placed or did fairly well.
0: Yeah, I think that was a SPGMA contest, we call it. The mm-hmm. Society for the Preservation of Bluegrass Music in America.
1: That's exactly
0: used
1: right.
0: Used to have a contest here every November.
1: Mm-hmm.
0: Jeff, thanks for digging that up. I appreciate it.
1: Absolutely, Dave. Have a great day.
0: Okay, see you. The Arkansas State Fiddle and Banjo Championships are a big yearly event taking place each August here at the Ozark Folk Center State Park in Mountain View, Arkansas. Musicians come from all over Arkansas and the surrounding states to show off their skills. Here are just a couple of the many contestants who vied for the honor of being the state champ. Young Gwyneth Davis from Pettigean Mountain competed in the 16 and younger youth divisions. After winning that division, she competed against the other division winners to take the top honor in the contest. Here are a couple of her contest tunes, Billy in the Lowground and Rock All the Babies to Sleep.

That was young Gwyneth Davis from Pettigean Mountain, competing in the 16 and younger youth division. After winning that division, she competed against the other division winners to take the top honor in the contest. Senior banjo champion Eric Brashears from Eureka Springs, Arkansas, went on to win the whole banjo contest with these two tunes, June Apple and Soldier's Joy.

Arkansas State clawhammer banjo champion Eric Brashears, playing his traditional contest tunes, June Apple and Soldier's Joy. Let's close out this portion of the show with a couple more tunes from our contest judges, Bruce Molsky and Tony Trischka.

0: Well, I'm going to take a second to just breathe here because Tony works me so hard. And Tony is a musical hero to many of you. He's been to me for many years, and I'm honored to have the chance to play with him and just to know him as a pal for so many years. But please make welcome Mr. Tony Trischka.
1: Thank you. As you get older, you have what's called the organ recital. That's right, where you start talking about things that are going wrong with your body. Do you mind if I do that
0: right now?
1: I feel a lot of love here in the audience. I think I can share some really personal things with you right now.
0: Oh, boy.
1: Do you want to start, Bruce?
0: No.
1: Oh, okay. Anyway, so I woke up one morning some years ago and found that my pinky here was just, the tendon had snapped, and I couldn't straighten up my pinky finger, which doesn't matter because when you play the banjo, you just have that pinky here in the right hand for support. And then I was doing a gig, and it was dark backstage. I was reaching for my banjo case with the pinky in my left hand, and I bumped into the case and snapped my tendon and had to have my... This is really fascinating, isn't it? Anyway, to continue, I had to have my pinky in a kind of just splint for about 6 weeks, and then that was fine and healed up. Wait, I'm talking. This is a very personal thing. Okay, continue. And more recently, it happened again, maybe a couple of years ago, and I just snapped the tendon in my ring finger. And I had all these gigs to do, so I decided, because I could only use these two fingers to play with, and so I figured I should just write a whole bunch of tunes where I just use these two fingers. And I'm going to play one of those tunes for you right now, and I call it Pretendin'. And I hope you're really... What?
0: Nothing.
1: I hope you're going to enjoy it. I mean, all my fingers are working now, so I'm going to play with all my fingers in this hand anyway. Well, this hand also. Part of it, I'll be borrowing these chords here, and that's what it was like when I was only using two fingers. So this is Pretendin'. Thank you for your attention. No banjo has ever successfully been tuned, I promise you.

0: Thank you.
1: That was this week's featured guests, Tony Trischka and Bruce Mulski. First, we heard Garfield's Blackberry Blossom, a traditional tune not to be confused with the well-known Blackberry Blossom, followed by a Tony Trischka original called Pretendin'. We'll take another short break now. When we come back, our friend Brooks Blevins will fill us in on the origin of the name Ozark. This is Ozark Highlands Radio.

0: Welcome back to Ozark Highlands Radio. There's been some controversy about where the name Ozarks came from. This week, author and folklorist Dr. Brooks Blevins weighs in on the case.
1: What's in a name like Ozark? Have you ever thought about that? It's an odd name, Ozark. So where does it come from? What's its etymology? For starters, the word Ozark is American-made. It wasn't brought over from the Old World. It developed right here in the middle of North America. And like any name emerging from this melting pot of peoples and languages, its story is multi-ethnic and multilingual. It starts with a small American Indian nation in the lower Mississippi Valley. Today, we know them as the Quapaw, but some of their Native American neighbors knew them by a different term, an Illini word that meant people of the south wind. It was the French whose attempt to imitate the term phonetically named the tribe the Arkansas, for the French were the first Europeans to lay claim to and settle the Mississippi Valley. It was in 1686 when a group of soldiers representing King Louis XIV of France established a post in the land of the Quapaw, in what today is the delta of southeastern Arkansas. But to the French, this was the land of the Arkansas, and later, in the 1700s, when French officials at Arkansas posts sent letters and documents to France or to New World French outposts in Canada or on the Gulf of Mexico, they invariably signed off Oz, Arkansas, meaning in the land of the Arkansas, or simply, from Arkansas. And Oz, by the way, was spelled A-U-X in French. Over time, the French officials at Arkansas Post took to abbreviation, as we impatient humans are wont to do, and the sign-off Ozarks, or Ozark, became a familiar sight on their letters. Gradually, this little portion of France's American empire became known as Ozark, for short, and the new regional term eventually accompanied French trappers and traders up the Arkansas and White Rivers into the high country at the western edge of the Quapaw's domain. By the early 1800s, when the Quapaw's territory and the rest of the vast land west of the Mississippi, the land called Louisiana, became the soil of the United States, the name Ozark had come to represent the hilly and mountainous land that stretched almost from Texas to St. Louis, what we know today as the Ouachita Mountains and the Ozark Plateau. It was this area of some 60,000 square miles that U.S. Army engineer and mapmaker Stephen Long dubbed the Ozark Mountains on his 1822 map. Major Long was an English speaker, of course, and the spelling he used was an anglicized version of the old French abbreviation. Instead of A-U-X, O's, Long labeled the region with the spelling we recognize today, O-Z-A-R-K. The label Ozark Mountains continued to be used for both the Ouachitas and the Ozark Plateau into the early 20th century, until the Ozark region shrank and the highlands south of the Arkansas River became simply the Ouachita Mountains. Modern maps identify only the hills and plateaus north of the Arkansas River as the Ozarks. And this American-made name, with contributions from the Quapaw, the Illini, the French, and English-speaking American citizens, remains a popular word on our maps today. We have towns called Ozark in Arkansas and Missouri, and in that hilly part of southern Illinois that looks and feels like the Ozarks, even if most modern geographers say it isn't. Alabama has an Ozark too, but it's nowhere near the region. They just like the name. We have the Ozark National Forest in Arkansas and the Ozark National Scenic Riverways in Missouri. The Ozark Trail, still a work in progress, will one day connect both states. And, of course, there's Ozark Highlands Radio coming to you from the Ozark Folk Center State Park in Arkansas. So, in honor of the state where this whole etymology story had its beginnings, let's go back in the hills and down in the Arkansas with Jimmy Driftwood.

0: what shall the harvest be?
1: Thank you, Brooks. What a treat it was for us aspiring fiddlers to be visited by the likes of Tony Trischka and Bruce Mulsky. These two have dedicated their lives to keeping old-time music alive through concerts and workshops all over the country and the world. Here are a few more good tunes from Trischka and Mulsky.

0: Thank you so much.
1: I'm about to play a song that has a chorus. I'd sure love it if you'd sing along. The chorus, of course, if you're not accustomed to singing, is the part that you sing between the verses over and over and over again. And when you finally learn it, the song is over. But it's an old favorite of mine. It started its life off as a Texas swing tune written by the brother of Bob, the great Bob Wills. And his brother's name was Johnny Lee Wills. It was picked up by an old-time fiddler from Kentucky, but that a lot of us knew and looked up to very much. His name was Clyde Davenport. And he kind of learned it on the offbeat, and that's how we all learned it from him. But it's called Lazy John, and I'll show you the chorus. Here's all you got to sing. Lazy.

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Okay, so there's your part, and we'll follow it with a Civil War era tune, and it's called The Rebel's Raid.

0: Thank you.
1: Thanks. Well, we've got one more on the official set list for you, and a bunch of thanks to give everybody that was involved in the banjo and fiddle contest today, all the volunteers that worked to make this thing run so smoothly. And, of course, to the folks center here. So we thank you. And
0: thanks, folks.
1: We haven't sung anything about drinking or carousing yet tonight because we're nice people, but this is a good one. And say many, many thanks. And here's I Get My Whiskey from Rockingham.

0: Thanks, folks. Have a great night. Thank you very much.
1: Bruce Molsky and Tony Trischka. How about that with a healthy dose of old time for you?
2: Arkansas State Championship judges Bruce Molsky and Tony Trischka, knocking out three more great tunes, Washington's March, Lazy John and Rebel's Raid, and Tommy Jarrell's I Get My Whiskey from Rockingham. I've had a great time playing these good old fiddle tunes for you this week, and I hope you enjoyed it too. This is your host, Dave Smith. I hope to see you next week. Bye, everybody.
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2: Hi, I'm Martin Archer, and this is Wild Pathway Favourites, part of Cows Radio Summit. I hope you're ready for an hour of my favourite music. Well, let's go.

Oh, well, I like that. Very abrupt ending there as that track goes into the next piece in the sequence. But yeah, a very nice drone and percussion piece by the British Asian composer and percussionist Sarathi Korwar, who's made a lot of really interesting records over the last period on the new young South London jazz scene. Some great music coming out of that scene, and this is a very ambitious album. The album's called There Is Beauty There Already, issued in 2025 on the Otherland label. You could get it on Bandcamp, and it's basically a multi-part percussion and drone piece with these ever shifting textures and percussion ideas. In fact, I like this album so much I'm going to play you a couple more tracks later on in the problem. Now, Freudian Slips. That's a very good example, and it's such a good example, I'm not going to edit it out of my narrative. Instead, I'm going to move on to another drummer, Tony Bianco, American drummer but resident in the UK for many years. Unfortunately, died last year at a way too young age. I went to a memorial concert of his in Birmingham, which is near where I live, and a very moving version of Ascension was played by a band under the leadership of British tenor sax player Paul Dunmull, Tony Bianco's partner in life and a fantastic violinist, Faith Brackenbury, and a whole load of really top-notch British jazz musicians. It was a moving evening of fiery music. Anyway, this is something a little more straight ahead from Tony Bianco. It's a track called E.I. Frin, which is, I suspect, someone I ought to know who that is, or maybe I shouldn't. Maybe that knowledge isn't for me. Anyway, this is a 2004 track on 33 Records. It's track called In a Western Sense. More straight ahead jazz than Tony is usually known for. And I think remarkable on this track is some fantastic playing by a very young Zoe Rahman, who again is another British Asian jazz musician. And she is an amazing player. Check out Zoe Rahman if you see any of her music. The first time I heard her, I thought I was listening to a Randy Weston record. She digs in. Anyway, this is I'm rambling on as I do. This is Tony Bianco, In a Western Sense. This is a really strong track, I think.

Yeah, there's something about that I really like. You're not going to see this album around. It's an old album, and it's on a label that no longer exists, but In a Western Sense by Tony Bianco, a track called E.I. Frin. I absolutely love that. And as I said earlier on, if you see any of Zoe Rahman's piano records around, check them out over there in California. I don't know whether British jazz finds its way out there. If it doesn't, it should. Okay, well, I'm Martin Archer. This is Wild Pathway Favourites. I hope you're enjoying the sheer diversity of this series of programmes that I do. I just pull CDs off my shelves, whatever I feel like playing. I really like the Roaches. This is real New York music. And I don't know, your brothers and sisters over the other side of the country. Susie Roach and Lucy Wainwright Roach. Still making records together. I'm not quite sure when this record was made because the text is against such a dark background. I can't actually read it, and I can't be bothered to kind of shine lights on it to try and find out. But anyway, the album's called I Can Still Hear You, and it's a great album, and here's a little track from it.

Yeah, that's a very neat song. I love the writing of Sissy Roach, and that's from an album, I Could Still Hear You. Sissy Roach and Lucy Wainwright Roach. Track called Ruins. Now, in an example of incredibly clever programming, I'm now going to play you Ruins by Henry Cow. A greater contrast of two tracks with the same name I could not think of. I'm a bit distracted, actually, because I'm recording this and there's quite a lot of compression on my channel, which means that noises from round the house are getting amplified. I can hear Mrs. Archer downstairs absolutely crashing around with bunches of keys. So while this is playing for you, I'm going to go and find out what the heck's going on. Anyway, Henry Cow, Ruins, from their Unrest album, Virgin, 1974. Go for it. This is about as far as rock music can be taken, I think. No one took it as far as these guys, and I wonder whether rock music will ever get back to this place in terms of the way it progresses.

0: Okay, that was Henry Cow, Ruins, preceded by Susie Roach, Ruins. You see the thought and sheer cleverness that goes into these programmes. Oh, here's Mrs. Archer. She's finished rattling around with the keys and she's brought me a lovely cup of coffee. Julia, I was just telling the listeners how clever I am playing two tracks called Ruins back to back. What do you think?
1: Yes, darling, that's incredibly clever, and that's why I love you so much.
0: Hey, isn't that nice? OK, enough messing around. Here's Sarathi Korwar again with another of those great rhythm tracks.

Yeah, that's on it. Seraphicowar, part 5 from his percussion and drone suite. There is beauty there already. A really great record, 2015 Otherland label. Now, this show's getting quite weird. I'm going to play you, I don't know why it seems like the right thing to do next, but I'm going to play you some Stockhausen, Karlheinz Stockhausen, a very early piece, 1951, Kreuzspiel. I'm just going to play you the third part of it. Why? I don't know why. Because I think you'll like it.

Ha! You tell me where else on radio you're going to hear Stockhausen followed by Thelonious Monk. Well, maybe you'll hear it all over the place over there. Maybe California's much hipper than even I think it is. So we had Karlheinz Stockhausen Kreutzspiel, third part, followed by Thelonious Monk Quartet. Lulu's Back in Town from one of those glorious late albums he did for Columbia, 1964, from the It's Monk's Time album. By this time, he was much more of a household name. He'd been on the cover of Time, I think, and people don't rate those late. I don't know why people think that people have to go on innovating. I think Monk consolidated his music brilliantly across his final run of Columbia albums. They're all great albums, and I totally love Charles Rouse, who's another tenor player that critics look down their nose at, but what the hell do they know? Anyway, I'm going to play you some more Sarathi Korwar. This is this time part 10 of the suite I've been playing you this month. There is beauty there already. Sarathi Korwar, the great Asian-British percussionist composer. A really lovely album. Watch out for it if you can get it. It's on Bandcamp.

Yeah, Sorothi Korwa. And we've reached the end of another show. A bit of delightful symmetry to send you on your way. Here's some more Henry Cow from the Unrest album, Deluge. I've been Martin Archer. This is Wild Pathway Favourites, and I hope you'll tune in again next month. See ya.

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KOWSLP 92.5 FM, Occidental, California. I'm Gary Sherwood. This is The Trip, a rediscovery of the 1960s. Tonight we'll be hearing music from Dyke and the Blazers, Blue Cheer, Booker T and the MGs, Desmond Decker and the Aces, Maxine Brown, Kaleidoscope, Chubby Checker, Mark Dinning, The Beatles, and so many others. This month, May 1966, the South Vietnamese Army clashes with Buddhist protesters, resulting in 80 deaths. Muhammad Ali TKOs the UK's Henry Cooper to win the heavyweight title. Graham Hill wins the Indy 500. The US launches Surveyor 1 to gather data on the lunar surface. Born in May 1966, singer Janet Jackson, TV reporter Dan Abrams, and actress Helena Bonham Carter. The number one record on the Billboard singles chart this week in 1966 was Monday Monday by the Mamas and the Papas, but in the UK, the number one record was by the Rolling Stones.

Desmond Dekker in the Aces, Israelites, record produced by the great Leslie Kong. That was a chart topper in the Netherlands, the UK, West Germany. Oddly enough, not Israel, you would think. Ahead of that, Booker T and the MGs, title cut from their 1967 release, Hip Hug Her. My brother asked me what Booker T song I was going to play tonight. I said, yeah, I really don't know. And he suggested that one. And I think that was a good suggestion. Love that tune. Bossa Nova Baby, Elvis Presley, taken from the soundtrack of his 1963 film Fun in Acapulco, that tune written by the legendary Lieber and Stoller. And the Rolling Stones got us started with Paint It Black, the number one record in the UK this week in 1966. I'm Gary Sherwood. This is The Trip, a rediscovery of the 1960s. I do this every Saturday between 8 and 10, playing my favorite music from my favorite decade for music, which of course is the 1960s. However, next Saturday night is the first Saturday of June. If you can believe, we're already going to be halfway through the year. Is that insane? And so we're going to do a special, take a break from the All-60s format, and I'm going to be paying tribute to a favorite radio show of mine, which I listened to back in the early 90s when I was living in Los Angeles, and that was Rhapsody in Black, which was hosted by Bill Gardner on KPCC. And it was all black recordings from the 1940s and 50s. So we're talking like Duke Ellington and Little Willie John and Fats Domino and all these other great black artists. So that will be next week. I do hope you will tune in. Speaking of great black artists, here are the Impressions.

Well, of course, all you Beatle fans know that the Fab Four recorded that tune on their very first LP, but there's the original from the Shirelles, Boys. It was the B-side of their big hit single, Will You Still Love Me Tomorrow? Ahead of that, we got more soul. Dyke and the Blazers, 1969. Diana Ross and the Supremes gave us the composer, tune written and produced by the great Smokey Robinson. You know what I always say, it's not really a Saturday night unless we hear some Motown. You can't be more Motown than a Smokey Robinson tune being performed by the Supremes. And the Impressions got that set started. 1964, the year for Keep On Pushing, top 10 hit for them. Written, of course, by Curtis Mayfield. I'm Gary Sherwood. 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

no culture. But it's all right, Ma. It's just something I learned over in England. I've been James Joyce, Rolls Royce, Mick Jagger, Silver Dagger.

The Lovin' Spoonful with Pow, theme song from the Woody Allen film What's Up, Tiger Lily. Ahead of that, A Simple Desultory Philippic, or How I Was Lyndon Johnson Into Submission, was by Paul Simon. That's from the Paul Simon Songbook, the solo album he recorded in 1965 while he was taking a break from his partner Art Garfunkel and living in England. Bob Dylan, by request, did Stuck Inside of Mobile with the Memphis Blues again. That tune requested by loyal listener Pete in Novato. And Ray Charles got the set started with Don't Tell Me Your Troubles. That was taken from his 1962 release, Modern Sounds in Country and Western Music, Volume 2, and that song was originally recorded by the great Don Gibson. I'm Gary Sherwood. This is The Trip, heard exclusively on Cows FM. Time for our 60s reading, and I'm going to read to you what is written here on the reissue of Lauren Nero's second album, Eli and the 13th Confession, which was released in early 1968. And on the reissue, Phoebe Snow wrote these comments. Laura's music is timeless. Stylistically and format-wise, she was in the class by herself. The last time I saw her perform was at the Algonquin Hotel. She did her repertoire with just a piano. People were so blown away, cheering, standing on their chairs. It was one of the most transcendental nights of music in my life. She was also one of the most generous artists I've ever known, truly a special person. Today, the 21st century, would be a perfect time for a resurgence of her music. People who didn't know her from before think when they hear her now that she's a new artist, a new alternative artist, and it just kills me. Her music is absolutely eternal.

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1: We can always cut this off. There's nothing. It doesn't work, right? Yeah. I think you better slide into it. I'm gonna slide into it. Okay.

Couch, LPKOWS, LP 92.5 FM, Occidental, California. I'm Gary Sherwood. This is The Trip, a rediscovery of the 1960s, and you just had your weekly haircut, the original Broadway cast of hair with Don't Put It Down. Ahead of that, Monkees. A Little Bit Me, A Little Bit You, playing that for loyal listener Becky, who tunes in out of Wisconsin. Jan and Dean gave us Linda. All in My Mind was from Maxine Brown. Mark Denning saying Teen Angel. The Fly was by Chubby Checker. Y'all remember how to do that? The Fly, like where you spread your arms like a fly and just kind of spin around. The Schwanz, He's So Fine. That was a request from loyal listener Fred, and Laura Nero got the set started with Eli's Comin'. That tune, of course, would go on to become a hit for Three Dog Night, but Laura Nero gave us the original, which she penned. It is 2 minutes past the hour of 9 p.m. here at Cow Studios in downtown Santa Rosa. 2 minutes past the hour of midnight for those of you listening back east online, as so many of you do. Time for the 9 o'clock block, a deeper dive into the decade. And tonight, we're going to spotlight the box set Love is the Song We Sing, San Francisco Nuggets, 1965 through 1970. This was put out by Rhino Records in 2007. And the title tells you everything. These were recordings from the Bay Area during that tumultuous time, and an incredibly fruitful time for musical creativity here in San Francisco, and then spreading out throughout the Bay, both the North and the South Bay, and outlying areas. So for the next half hour, let's enjoy some Bay Area nuggets.

This week's 9 o'clock block, we are enjoying memories of Haight-Ashbury and beyond as we listen to selections from the Rhino box set, Love is the Song We Sing.

This week's 9 o'clock block, we enjoyed selections from the Rhino box set Love is the Song We Sing, San Francisco Nuggets 1965 to 1970. Wrapping it up there with the Steve Miller Band doing Roll With It. Ahead of that, Who Do You Love was by Quicksilver Messenger Service. Sly and the Family Stone gave us Underdog. Feel Like I'm Fixin' to Die Rag was from Country Joe and the Fish. Blue Cheer did Summertime Blues. America was by The Public Nuisance. Grateful Dead did Dark Star. Jefferson Airplane did The Immortal White Rabbit, which was written and sung lead on by the one and only Grace Slick. We also heard Grace with her earlier group. Before she joined the Airplane, she was lead singer with The Great Society, and we heard them doing Free Advice. I'm Gary Sherwood. This is The Trip, a rediscovery of the 1960s. Do hope you're enjoying. Okay, I better lower my voice now and pull off my shoes, because we're going to sneak downstairs into the parents' den. What are the parents listening to tonight? Are they listening to the Rolling Stones or Blue Cheer or Desmond Dekker or anyone else we've heard tonight? Oh my gosh, no. The parents are listening to Henry Mancini.

in the Parents' Den, Henry Mancini, 1961, Moon River, which of course was written for the movie Breakfast at Tiffany's. Moving on now to this week's 60s soundtrack spotlight, let's look at the movie Shampoo from 1975, directed by Hal Ashby. And this is, if you recall, if you've seen the movie, the whole film is set in November of 68. And the final act of the movie is set during election night as Nixon is elected. And there is a big party that all the principal characters go to. And at that party, you've got, the character of Johnny, played by Tony Bill, propositions the character of Jill, played by Goldie Hawn. It's Goldie Hawn's best role, by the way, ever. She's fantastic in this movie. Meanwhile, the character Les, played by Jack Warden, middle-aged kind of square business guy, is invited by hippies to join them in a hot tub, which he does not think twice about doing. And as all this frivolity is going on, here's the music that's blasting over the party sound system.

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Little girl, why don't you stop your crying?

0: Kinks, Sunny Afternoon, 1966, went to number one in the UK, single produced by Shel Talmy. Ahead of that, The Who gave us the full length, all 9+ minutes of A Quick One While He's Away, produced by Kit Lambert. Jimi Hendrix Experience gave us Purple Haze, off the first album Are You Experienced. Flight of a Shia was from the British band Kaleidoscope. And The Beatles got that final set of the evening going with Lucy in the Sky with Diamonds. I'm Gary Sherwood. This is The Trip. Next week, remember, I'll be giving you a special, oh, you're going to love it, black recordings from the 40s and 50s. Don't want to miss that. You're listening to KOWSLP 92.5 FM, Occidental, California. That's all the time we have for tonight, but I'll be back next week. So until then, take care.
1: World Mix, a 2-hour musical journey around the globe. Yeah!

If I told you that song was 15 years old, would you believe me? Cobra Starship, a New York synth-pop band, starting off this week's edition of your favourite global hits radio show, You Make Me Feel, from May 2011. On the flight today, it's Rupert here in the studio for the next 2 hours. Safe and sound, how are you doing? How's your week so far? Please stick with us. A veritable treasure chest of tunes from all four corners of the planet coming your way today.

Mr. Troy Sivan, one of your girls. How about one of your boys? Would you burn down your own house, your own apartment, following an argument about a piece of fruit? What? A new story coming up from West Palm Beach in Florida. A man who claimed the Holy Spirit told him to set the fire inside his apartment was arrested last Sunday after trying to burn his house down following a dispute with his neighbour over a piece of fruit. An apple, to be precise. We shall dig deeper into that rather bizarre story real soon.

0: Yep, we're going to take you down to West Palm Beach in Florida and introduce you to a resident, Jeffrey Knapp, who lives in Summit Pines Boulevard. It turns out last week that he got himself into rather an altercation with a neighbour after knocking on their door earlier in an afternoon, demanding an apple from his neighbour, who didn't have one to offer. Apparently, he thereafter flew into a rage, erratically cutting his own hair and then returning to his apartment where he decided to set a light to it. As you do, police and fire chiefs attended, finding the apartment filled with a haze of smoke as Knapp sat in the middle of the room smoking a cigarette. I'm pretty sure that wasn't tobacco, Mr. Knapp. The things people get up to, hey, just say no.
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Kim's got in touch saying, Rupert, is that the new definition of a Fruit Loop? You might be right there, Kim. How you doing? How's your week been so far? Why not let us know? Studio at worldmixradioshow.co.uk.

0: Music from Lagos here in the world mix. That's Yoruba artist Jaibo and Bodywork. Yeah, how's your week been so far in the Palmer household? A little bit quieter than normal. Little Peanut, 11-year-old son, away on a residential visit with his school, away for 5 days. It's been rather quiet in the house. Not saying that's been a bad thing, totally. But anyway, looking forward to seeing him back real soon.
1: We're dropping hit after hit, throwback after throwback. World Mix with Rupert Palmer.

classic Electric Light Orchestra from 1979. Last Train to London, the unmistakable lyrics of Jeff Lynne. Going out to you if you've been tarting up your garden. Yeah, a couple of days off work this week and concentrating on making your Palmer garden looking spick and span. You know you got to do it. Getting into the mood. Add to that a visit to the gym on a daily basis or near daily basis, getting motivated again. Garden looking great. It's worth the effort. How's yours looking? You're going to make me feel jealous. I bet you are. Send some photos of a pristine landscape, aren't you?

If you watched the recent Eurovision Song Contest, that song might sound familiar. Romanian entry from singer Alexandra Capitanașcu at Choke Me came third overall in the competition. What was your favourite song? Must admit, the English entry was a little bit weak. 1 point only in the entire competition. Just about sum things up, wouldn't you say? Not a bad song from Romania. I'll have to dig into the recent album that was released and see what other delights await us. Talking about delights awaiting us, Dan Sweeney, fellow presenter in real soon with a one-hit wonder classic. That's an artist that only made it big once in the US Billboard chart. This week, Dan looking back to 1990.

0: The world makes way, touching down in South Africa with Buxin Keys and Philo Leti. Bavo Lavo here on your Global Hits radio show. You got enough space still in your passport? We got loads more destinations still to come after Dan Sweeney. He's up next with a one-hit wonder classic from 1990.
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That's Kuiper. 14 hit, 1990. That's Kuiper. A rapper, DJ, and actor based in Baton Rouge, Louisiana.

0: Kuiper Tic-Tac-Toe, One Hit Wonder, with Dan Sweeney from 1990. And then Lewis the Child, Free, featuring True Love here on The World Mix. Do you fancy owning one of those Tesla Cybertrucks? Not for me personally, but a North Texan owner has intentionally driven his Cybertruck into a lake to test something called its Wade mode. Apparently it didn't go too well. We shall find out more about that later on in the show. I've got a feeling it's going to be expensive.
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In hour number two of your Global Hits radio show, that treasure chest of global music continues. Songs from David Om, Tame Impala, Kelekele, and Mark Segway, plus some still to come. Chapter One brings out Sam Fender's debut release from a number of years back. An 80s fix is proper classic on ya. Back to the 70s with music from Holland, as well as Chicory Tip. That sounds like a menu item. That plus more to come in the next hour here on The World Mix.

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The second hour of your Global Hits radio show, landing in Paris with Dorian Ledic and César de Rumel, goes by the name of Offenbach, French electronic DJ duo. And that's Overdrive starting matters off, getting the blood running, hey? A little bit of dance for you here on The World Mix. Now, up real soon, chapter one, that's where we dig out the debut release from a different artist each week. And today it's Mr. Sam Fender up on the playlist. He's coming soon, but the music continues now. Matt Faye Emerson, Say My Name on The World Mix.

It's chapter one, here on The World Mix, where we dig out the very first hit from a famous artist. It's where it all started, and it's coming up next.

Chapter One with Mr. Sam Fender and his debut single Play God, exploring political power, societal control and dystopian themes, released in March 2017 as his official debut single, later included on his debut album Hypersonic Missiles. The song gained wider recognition when it was featured on the FIFA 19 soundtrack and in the trailer for Netflix Jupiter's Legacy. Sam Fender, the North Shields-born English singer-songwriter known for emotionally charged Springsteen-influenced indie rock. North Shields, yes, memories from that location, visiting family and friends, 8 miles northeast of Newcastle upon Tyne, of course, in North Tyneshire, Tyne and Wear. Only 6,000 people living there, though. I thought it was bigger than that, I must admit. My memory's fading. I have to revisit soon. Now, still to come in this hour, that news story around a US driver intentionally pushing their Cybertruck into a North Texas lake to test the vehicle's wade mode. Apparently, it didn't go so well. An expensive error, maybe. We'll be digging into that story later on.

0: So there's a story around that song, or at least how I got to find it. Myself, Mrs. P and Little Peanut went on vacation to Turkey last summer. Very nice. Beautiful hotel, very warm, in a place called Fethiye. And every night by the swimming pool, there was a DJ used to play a pretty chilled house set. And one night, that particular tune came on. Foot tapping and all the rest, went up to see the DJ, asking him who and what it was. David on Fearless, the answer. Good tune. So I went and bought it immediately when we got home. And there we are.
1: Hottest hits.

0: Now, Tesla Cybertrucks, are they your thing? Not for me personally. Well, it turns out in North Texas that Grapevine Police Department had to attend to the Grapevine Lake. This is a real place, by the way, late last week, responding to a Cybertruck that had been deliberately driven into the lake. Apparently, its owner, Jimmy Jack McDaniels, told officers that he was trying to use its Wade mode feature. However, it didn't go to plan. The electric truck was disabled after it took on water. Don't tell me. Prompting the driver and a passenger to abandon it. He's charged with the operation of a vehicle in a closed section of the lake. I love that. You're not allowed to drive a vehicle in the lake. Not having a valid boat registration and other water safety equipment. Oh dear. How much are they? Over $100,000 or something? Expensive mistake.
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But at all if I see a run out of hell, in your go spend a boni, then I go born. But at all if I see

Shall we get to some shout-outs? Thank you ever so much for getting in touch with us. So saying hi to Sarah Hamilton-Walker, David Coatsworth, Ellie May, Sally Gasson, Marie Le Galadec, Stephen Grove, Emma Byrne, Anna Louise Sales, Leanne Liddell, Lauren Taylor, Callie-Anne Warrington, and Oliver Ellery, all tuning in today. That's really nice. Now, still to come in this hour, the 80s fix. That's where we dig out classics from years gone by with the permission of the boss, you know, rooting around at the back of the record library. And we have Inga Ost, a tune from the 70s. You'll remember it, certainly the tune. And a classic from Chicory Tip, which is not a menu item, I promise.

Charlie XCX after the after party. And before that, Ryan Castro and Capo La Villa here on The World Mix. Yeah, the 86 up real soon. We are over in Sweden with a classic from the 70s, I believe, Inga Ost. And then we're staying in the mood with Chicory Tip. That is all to come real soon. But Ava Max leads you up to that now.

Ava Max, My Oh My. My Oh My, is that the time? Time for the 80s fix. Classics from Sweden to start off with. The turntables are ready. Are you?

0: do you need your 80s fix? From 1980 to 1989.
1: It's awesome. It's awesome.
0: One hit after another. 10 years of solid hits, and you can hear it right here.

Way back to the beginning of the 70s today. First, you heard from Sweden Inga Ost's Dans på Rosor, the Swedish language version of the Joe South song Rose Garden. You see, you did know it. You did. You definitely did. One of her most recognisable recordings from the early 70s, and a classic example of Sweden's tradition of adapting international hits into local language pop. There you go, a bit different for you. And then on turntable two, we move forward just by 2 years with Good Grief Christina, a 73 pop rock single by the British band Chicory Tip, written by Giorgio Moroder. Yes, the Giorgio Moroder, alongside Pete Bellotti. Early 70s glam leaning pop for you there. Spent, unlucky for some, 13 weeks in the charts, peaking at number 17. Chicory Tip's final charting single following their earlier hits like Son of My Father. That's the one you probably remember more. Memories today on the 80s fix, rewinding decades to the 70s. Maybe you've got some great tunes you'd like to hear in this segment of the show. Why not let us know? Studio at worldmixradioshow.co.uk.

So given that little peanut's got back into his chess, I reckon we're in a checkmate situation. The clock rapidly moving to the top of the hour. Time for me to say thank you for your company today. We'll do it all over again in 7 days' time. You, me, your friends here on your favourite station here on The World Mix.

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2: Let me start fresh, shall we? 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
3: We're delighted to have you with us, and we extend a cordial welcome to you. Now it's showtime, folks, and you can be sure it's the best show in town. Your continued patronage is very, very welcome.

0: know what hot rodders are. A bunch of tough kids line up at a stoplight, step on the gas, and the last one into San Quentin is a sissy.
1: This is a story that must be told about Black Car X, the Phantom of the Road. Beyond Paso Robles on the highway 466.

0: But at the spot, strange as it seems, we found a photograph of the late James Dean.
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1: Hello. 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
2: I was wondering if you'd like to go to the Strand to see a movie Saturday night, and then go over to Teen Town, maybe.
3: Well, yes, I...
2: Or if you'd rather go with the gang on a skating party and weenie roast. We'd have to leave earlier for that, though.
4: Mocha lock.

Hey there, gang. This is Kitschy Mama. You're listening to The Mess Around. Welcome to this week's Hour of Moldy Oldies. I slapped together yet another great episode for you, and we began this week's mess with the Belfast Gypsies with their Kim Fowley tune, People Let's Freak Out, on Loma Records from 1966. We had Ricky Jones with You Know It's True on Herald Records from 57. Then an old classic by Charlie Rich, Lonely Weekends, on Philips Records from 1959. We had J. Frank Wilson after that, of Last Kiss fame, of course, with his rare cut Black Car X on Charay Records from 1965. We had a lovely instrumental by Los Vampirinos with El Vampiro on Discos Triboles Records from 1960-something. And then Junior Parker and Bill Harvey's band, everybody on that one, That's My Baby, on Duke Records from 1956. Just now we had the 16s with Send Me Flowers on Flip Records out of Los Angeles from 1956. Thanks for tuning in. Next up, I've got the Barbarians with Hey Little Bird on Joy Records from 1964, right here on The Mess Around.

0: Roy, you seem to be a nice fellow.
1: I am not a nice fellow. I am a troublemaker. That big baboon claims I jumped the stop sign.
0: Oh, now, Mr. Conroy, my partner's a nice guy. He just gets a little excited.
1: He also can't write.
2: He's a troublemaker. That's what he is, a troublemaker.
0: Stay out of this country.

0: 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Bing, bing.
1: 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Are you kidding? This is a great one. Play it for him.
0: Which one?
1: Which one? This one, remember?

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1: Excuse me, I'm gonna have to walk over here. I went to pull my phone over. There it is.
0: The cord was caught under a chair, and it wouldn't... There it is. Now it's right here. You don't mind, do you? We play it loose and easy here.

0: 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I stay mad. Oh, yeah, I stay mad. I stay mad, you can see.
1: Yeah, that's, what do you do that for out there? What joy do you get out of this? Why do you do this? That's a mess. Cut it out.

0: Well, what kind of a show is it, man? Well, you know... Well, no, I don't know, man. Like, it sounds kind of a weird show.
1: Ooh.

there, folks. This is Kitschy Mama. You are listening to The Mess Around, your weekly hour of oldies. Thanks so much for tuning in. In that last set, we began with The Barbarians with Hey Little Bird on Joy Records from 1964. We had Trouble Trouble by The El Dorados, reissued on Charlie R&B Records in 1981. Followed by a big old hit by the Everly Brothers, Till I Kissed You, on Cadence Records from 1959. We had AC Reed after that. I Stay Mad on Age Records from 63. And then, quite a treat, Scotty Stoneman, along with Patsy and Jack Stoneman, the whole fan damily on that one. The Martian Band on Jed Records from 1968. With the fabulous Tempos featuring Lori Tate and their great instrumental, Nuts Sunday, on Salem Records from 1963. Just now we had Skeeter Davis, Don't Let Me Stand in Your Way, on RCA Victor from 1964. Thanks for tuning in. I got one more set for ya, and we're gonna begin with the Monterays and their great song, I'll Be Around, on Twin Hit Records from 1966, right here on The Mess Around.

0: Buddy Holly and the Crickets, America's very, how can I put it? I haven't formulated it and put it together in my own mind. What I want to say is a man who creates songs, performs them, has a great deal to do with the activities of our music world, and he's still a very young man and a successful one at that. A choral recording star whom you met last Saturday singing Heartbeat. Ladies and gentlemen, Mr. Buddy Holly. Buddy, nice to see you again. You know, actually, I think we're going to get more time to talk today than we got last Saturday.
1: Well, that'll be fine.
0: It was kind of a screaming day. You know, I got tangled up in my introduction to you because I know of some of the things you've done, but I don't know all of your activities. How many songs have you written?
1: I couldn't hardly say right now, Dick. It'd take me a few minutes to think back and think of how many there were, but I guess altogether it's been about 15 or 20.
0: Really, that many? How old are you, buddy?
1: 22.
0: That's a lot of writing in a short length of time.

Hey you there, ladies and gents, this is Kitschy Mama. You've been listening to The Mess Around. Thanks so much for tuning in this week. In that last and final set, we began with a tune by the Monterays, I'll Be Around, on Twin Hit Records from 1966. We had some good old Bull Moose Jackson and his orchestra with Keep Your Big Mouth Shut on Super Disc Records from 57, followed by the star of the show, the beloved Buddy Holly, and his song Tell Me How on Coral Records, of course, from 1958. We had Alden Holloway after that with his space tune Blast Off on Dixie Records from 1959. We had the Orlans with their mushy hit Gee Whiz off of their album Not Me on Cameo Records from 1963. Just now we heard a great song by Dave and the Diamonds with I Walk a Lonely Night on Columbia Records from 1965. If you like what you heard, you can tune in same time, same place. And every darn episode of The Mess Around is archived on Mixcloud at Kitschy Mama Radio. If you need some more, you can find me all over the place where I'm always sharing more radio programs, records, 45s, and dumb stuff all week long. My background music, as always, is Rockin' Crickets by the Rockin' Rebels on Swan Records from 1963. Gonna leave you with one last song this week, and it's gonna be quite a favorite. Ernest Tubb, Thanks a Lot. The title track from his Decca album from 1964. Thanks for listening, folks. We'll see you next week. Adios.

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1971 from the Tapestry album from Carole King. Coming up on the Oldies Show, we have a group from Kingston, Jamaica. Kingston, Jamaica, the Paragons. We've got their most famous tune coming up.

Johnny and the Hurricanes, Red River Rock. Well, they've got a group coming up from Greenwich Village, Manhattan. That's in inner New York City. And that was an area that was known for being a gay neighborhood. Well, you've got the Village People, and it's a disco group. On stage costumes that were flamboyant, and the lyrics in their music, maybe a little suggestive. Well, the characters were symbolic of American masculinity and macho personas. And as of just a couple of years ago, one of the original members, Victor Willis, the lead singer, he was still the only member of that group remaining.

That came out in 1963 from James Ray. Now, here's the story behind the story. He was a resident of Washington. He was only 5 foot tall, a little diminutive guy, and he was discovered in 1961. He was destitute. He was living on a rooftop. Can you believe? Well, a record company found him and thought they had maybe something there. So they brought him from Washington, D.C. to New York City in 1959, and he was just barely 18. They brought him into a recording studio, and that is what happened. All right, now that is 1963. Now let's go up to 1988 when George Harrison got a hit with the same song.

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2: Hi, I'm Martin Archer, and this is Wild Pathway Favourites, part of COWS Radio Summit. I hope you're ready for an hour of my favourite music. Well, let's go.

Oh, well, I like that. Very abrupt ending there as that track goes into the next piece in the sequence. But yeah, a very nice drone and percussion piece by the British Asian composer and percussionist Sarathi Korwar, who's made a lot of really interesting records over the last period on the new young South London jazz scene. Some great music coming out of that scene. And this is a very ambitious album. The album's called There Is Beauty There Already, issued in 2025 on the Otherland label. You could get it on Bandcamp. And it's basically a multi-part percussion and drone piece with these ever-shifting textures and percussion ideas. In fact, I like this album so much, I'm going to play you a couple more tracks later on in the problem. Now, Freudian Slips. That's a very good example, and it's such a good example, I'm not going to edit it out of my narrative. Instead, I'm going to move on to another drummer, Tony Bianco, American drummer but resident in the UK for many years. Unfortunately, died last year at a way too young age. I went to a memorial concert of his in Birmingham, which is near where I live, and a very moving version of Ascension was played by a band under the leadership of British tenor sax player Paul Dunmole, Tony Bianco's partner in life and a fantastic violinist, Faith Brackenbury, and a whole load of really top-notch British jazz musicians. It was a moving evening of fiery music. Anyway, this is something a little more straight ahead from Tony Bianco. It's a track called E.I. Frin, which is, I suspect, someone I ought to know who that is, or maybe I shouldn't. Maybe that knowledge isn't for me. Anyway, this is a 2004 track on 33 Records. It's track called In a Western Sense. More straight ahead jazz than Tony is usually known for. And I think remarkable on this track is some fantastic playing by a very young Zoe Rahman, who again is another British Asian jazz musician. And she is an amazing player. Check out Zoe Rahman if you see any of her music. The first time I heard her, I thought I was listening to a Randy Weston record. She digs in. Anyway, this is I'm rambling on as I do. This is Tony Bianco, In a Western Sense. This is a really strong track, I think. Enjoy.

Yeah, there's something about that I really like. You're not going to see this album around. It's an old album, and it's on a label that no longer exists, but In a Western Sense by Tony Bianco, a track called E.I. Frin. I absolutely love that. And as I said earlier on, if you see any of Zoe Rahman's piano records around, check them out over there in California. I don't know whether British jazz finds its way out there. If it doesn't, it should. Okay, well, I'm Martin Archer. This is Wild Pathway Favourites. I hope you're enjoying the sheer diversity of this series of programmes that I do. I just pull CDs off my shelves, whatever I feel like playing. I really like the Roaches. This is real New York music. And I don't know, your brothers and sisters over the other side of the country. Susie Roach and Lucy Wainwright Roach. Still making records together. I'm not quite sure when this record was made because the text is against such a dark background. I can't actually read it, and I can't be bothered to kind of shine lights on it to try and find out. But anyway, the album's called I Can Still Hear You, and it's a great album, and here's a little track from it.

Yeah, that's a very neat song. I love the writing of Cissy Roach, and that's from an album, I Could Still Hear You. Cissy Roach and Lucy Wainwright Roach. Track called Ruins. Now, in an example of incredibly clever programming, I'm now going to play you Ruins by Henry Cow. A greater contrast of two tracks with the same name I could not think of. I'm a bit distracted, actually, because I'm recording this and there's quite a lot of compression on my channel, which means that noises from round the house are getting amplified. I can hear Mrs. Archer downstairs absolutely crashing around with bunches of keys. So while this is playing for you, I'm going to go and find out what the heck's going on. Anyway, Henry Cow, Ruins, from their Unrest album, Virgin, 1974. Go for it. This is about as far as rock music can be taken, I think. No one took it as far as these guys, and I wonder whether rock music will ever get back to this place in terms of the way it progresses.

0: Okay, that was Henry Cow, Ruins, preceded by Susie Roach, Ruins. You see the thought and sheer cleverness that goes into these programmes. Oh, here's Mrs. Archer. She's finished rattling around with the keys and she's brought me a lovely cup of coffee. Julia, I was just telling the listeners how clever I am playing two tracks called Ruins back to back. What do you think?
1: Yes, darling, that's incredibly clever, and that's why I love you so much.
0: Hey, isn't that nice? OK, enough messing around. Here's Sarathi Korwar again with another of those great rhythm tracks.

Yeah, that's on it. Sarathi Korwar, part five from his percussion and drone suite. There is beauty there already. Really great record, 2015 Otherland label. Now, this show's getting quite weird. I'm going to play you, I don't know why it seems like the right thing to do next, but I'm going to play you some Stockhausen, Karlheinz Stockhausen, a very early piece, 1951, Kreuzspiel. I'm just going to play you the third part of it. Why? I don't know why. Because I think you'll like it.

Ah, you tell me where else on radio you're going to hear Stockhausen followed by Thelonious Monk. Well, maybe you'll hear it all over the place over there. Maybe California's much hipper than even I think it is. So we had Karlheinz Stockhausen Kreutzspiel, third part, followed by Thelonious Monk Quartet. Lulu's Back in Town from one of those glorious late albums he did for Columbia, 1964, from the It's Monk's Time album. By this time, he was much more of a household name. He'd been on the cover of Time, I think, and people don't rate those late. I don't know why people think that people have to go on innovating. I think Monk consolidated his music brilliantly across his final run of Columbia albums. They're all great albums, and I totally love Charles Rouse, who's another tenor player that critics look down their nose at, but what the hell do they know? Anyway, I'm going to play you some more Sarathi Korwar. This is this time part 10 of the suite I've been playing you this month. There is beauty there already. Sarathi Korwar, the great Asian-British percussionist composer. A really lovely album. Watch out for it if you can get it. It's on Bandcamp.

Yeah, Sarathi Korwar. And we've reached the end of another show. A bit of delightful symmetry to send you on your way. Here's some more Henry Cow from the Unrest album, Deluge. I've been Martin Archer. This is Wild Pathway Favourites, and I hope you'll tune in again next month. See ya.

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0: you ever consider the possibility that your penis, and in the case of many dignified ladies, that size of the titties themselves, might possibly provide elements of subconscious...
1: See, the trouble here, Frank, lies in the fact that on their sheet it says that size. It doesn't say that the size. Therefore, it was
2: a pencil writing that the size.
0: We don't have a...
1: Well, I'm sorry.
0: Weird twisted anxieties, which could force a person to become a politician, a policeman, a narc, a casket maker,
3: an usher,
0: or in the case of the least, the ones that can't afford a silicone pipa, become writers of hot books.
4: I placed my burning phallus between her quivering quim.
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0: Or jockeys. 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

0: my goodness. Hello, everybody. Welcome to this edition of The Roots of Rock, which includes country and soul and jazz and all good stuff. At Sunday Morning Music Mix, a musical theater of your cranium, the magic carpet ride to what yet yesterday. Oh. Hope you enjoy the journey. Incidentally, FYI, programs, opinions heard here on Cows are the individuals, not necessarily representative of the opinions of the staff or management, nor the members or underwriters. Cows adheres to the rules and regulations of our buddies. Ah, yes. The FCC and good broadcasting practices. Practice. Practice. Practice. Well, it's about time to start the show, a little rock and roll. Let me clear my throat here. Ah, yes. I do like bananas, no but about it. Ah, yes, let's just split into the infinity of life.
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0: Ah, how do you turn your radio on? You whisper into the speaker. Nice radio. You're a good radio. Ah! Right on. So, what happened on this day in history? Oh boy, I wish I was there. Lady Godiva from Coventry went horseback riding. Seems it all started when her husband, who was the local tax enforcer, came up with a plan to stop her constant protest about the high taxes there in Coventry that he was charging. Yeah, there was even a tax on manure. Oh, yes, sirree. Anyway, he told his wife that he would gladly reduce taxes on one condition. That she ride naked on horseback at high noon through the town's crowded marketplace. I think we know the rest of that story.

0: It's really quite simple. Clear your mind, take a walk, and think. Think of what's right. Ah, yes.
1: Hey, kids, what time is it? It's Rockin' Man time. Cowabunga, dude.
0: No but a doubt it.

York City, the Rascals, and this was on top of the charts this time of year, 1968. Yes, sirree, Bob, and thanks for the request made at Girard.org. We play the music that tickles your

0: from Australia. The one that I love. On top of the charts, number one on the Billboard Top 100. This time of the year, 1981. About a quarter past the top of the hour. A little sports shorts up and coming subsequently. But in the interim, what I would like to offer is something special for our dear friends, Christine and James.
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0: over the holidays in 1996. That's, of course, Barbara and Brian Adams. 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
3: It was one of the best NBA Finals games ever. A triple overtime thriller in the pivotal fifth contest of the 1976 series played in one of basketball's hallowed halls, the Boston Garden. It was the Celtics and the upstart Phoenix Suns who'd somehow battled their way into the finals for the first time after finishing third in their own division in the regular season.
4: He's gonna shoot it. He hit it.
3: With the series locked at two games apiece, both teams were battling for the edge. First, Celtics star John Havlicek made a crucial free throw to send the game into overtime. Next, Curtis Perry and Garfield Hurd of Phoenix made back-to-back baskets to force a second extra session. As the final seconds ticked off the clock, Havlicek put up an incredible bank shot. Johnny Most and Guy Minella called it from courtside.
4: All right, now quickly. Pass goes to Havlicek. He's coming around to the left. The shot is good!
3: The Garden rocked in wild celebration, but it quickly turned ugly when fans realized there was still a second left.
4: They say there's 1 second left. I don't know what they're saying. Now, Curtis Perry.
5: Well, there's a real unruly mob out there, and
4: was it Powers or what?
5: No, they went after one of the some of the players, and Curtis Perry went off and got a fan after Sobers and Perry had apparently been assaulted by some.
4: I couldn't see what happened, but Curtis Perry got involved.
5: Well, they got the main culprit down here in front of me, but unfortunately, they were not able to restrain this crowd, which of course gathered here at halftime and came rushing onto the court after John Havlicek made the pressure pack play underneath. He broke inside, got the runner off the glass, the little jump shot, and went cleanly through after banking off the glass. Now, the Celtics have come back out onto the court because, as you pointed out, there is apparently 1 second left to play in this game.
4: All right. Here it is. Perry's going to put it in play. It goes now to Hurd. The shot is good. And it goes into another overtime.
5: Oh, my God. Goodness gracious, are you kidding me?
3: Gar Hurd's incredible shot would turn out to be the last ray of hope for the Suns. In the third overtime, the Celtics' Glenn McDonald finally put the game away.
6: He is at the free throw line right now, having been fouled in the backcourt after a great rebound.
4: Glenn McDonald has just hit the free throw. And the shot.
3: The Celtics went on to win Game 6, and with it, the NBA title. But Phoenix had left its mark by pushing Boston to triple overtime in what many still call the greatest NBA game ever played.
0: Sports Shorts. Hello. Sports Shorts, a feature of the Roots of Rock.
7: The Rocket Man, tripping through ancient time and space.
0: Yeah, nobody doubt it. Sometimes I wish I was in, Kansas City. Oh, no. Oh. Time to head out of town.

from North Carolina to our southern listeners. That's Wilbur Harrison, number one this time of year, 1959. Where were you in 59? Oh my goodness, Kansas City. Speaking of the South, what do you say? Let's go to the Peach State.

0: Now, from the Peach State, would you believe Brenda Lee walking to New Orleans? What do you say? A good bunny double play.
1: Move over. It's time to rock with the Rocket Man on KOWS.
2: 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All right.

0: Sweet nothings.
1: Thank you very much, Brenda Lee, from the Peach State, of course, Georgia, I'm referring to. Sweet Nothings reached number 4 on the Billboard Top 100 in Christmas time of 1959. Brenda was inducted into the Country Music Hall of Fame in 97 and the Rock and Roll Hall of Fame in 2002, known as Miss Dynamite. Got a laugh on the half kind of coming up subsequently if all goes well, but you never know with the good bunny. Sometimes it just doesn't work out wrongly. Wrongly? Must be a new word. A little special request for those who remember Bobby Goldsboro.

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And it would sure embarrass her when I came in from working late,

I pretended hard to be. 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I came home unexpectedly and caught her crying needlessly.

0: 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You have to regard your life as a trust given to you that you belong to the ages. 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Laugh on the Half, up and coming subsequently right here, brought to you in part by Stockholm Construction.
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2: Cows is underwritten in part by the Occidental Community Council. The council strives to meet the unmet needs of the Occidental area, and the public is invited to its meetings every third Saturday of the month at 10:30 a.m. at the Occidental Community Center in downtown Occidental.
0: Okay, time for a little ha-ha, funny laugh on the Half. This is Spike Jones and his city, Slickers.

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Chat, this and that, and cocktails for two as we enjoy a cigarette to some exquisite chansonnette. 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
0: Yeah, Tranquility, Tranquility, that's my middle name. Of course, I've got a lot of aliases. Oh no, what happened in Louisiana?

from SoCal, Southern California, Johnny Horton. This song, The Battle of New Orleans, was on top of the charts, number one this time of year 1959. Rocks and rolls right here with the good buddy. Everybody wants to rule the world, or haven't you been listening to the news lately?

Pink Floyd. Quarter shy from the top of the hour. You can't have any pudding. Oh my. Speaking of bands from across the pond, you better answer the phone there, dude. I mean, come on. So, in June, which incidentally is, hello, knocking on the door, tonight is a full moon, it's a blue moon, it's when the moon itself, that heavenly body that we have probably conceived over, or under, will be blue. Ah, yes, a sad moon, unfortunately, but blue moon tonight, full, show up for the event. Incidentally, let's see, where am I? On this day, more or less, in 1969, Stevie Wonder, little Stevie Wonder, the harmonica genius, released My Cherie Amour. Song made it to number 4 on the top 100 charts in the summer of 1969. It stayed on the radio station's playlist for nearly 4 months. Incidentally, My Cherie Amour was not the original title of the song. Stevie had named it Oh My Marcia. Okay, fine. For a former girlfriend, Marcia, I guess that's how it's pronounced. Of course, singing it back with the original title, one could see that Oh My Marcia doesn't quite fit as well as My Cherie Amour. Yes, no doubt about it. Stevie Wonder.

if you started when I did, we're coming up on the top of the hour. Remember, the first wealth is health. And when you regard your life as a trust, you realize that the first resource you have is to take care of your own body. It can be startling, the realization thereof. I mean, even your body is not really your own. It belongs to life itself. It's your responsibility to take care of it. You cannot afford to do anything that injures your body, because your body is an instrument you need for selfless action. That's the fine print on the trust agreement. That when you smoke, when you overeat, when you overindulge, you don't get enough exercise, you're violating the terms of the trust. Not a good thing to do. Oh, my goodness. So in June, I love June. It's a special month. It's kind of in between winter and summer, kind of right there, halfway through, like you cut an orange in half. There it is. So we're going to feature the Rolling Stones in June. The Rolling Stones, they started out in London as a cover band. This song was written by Buddy Holly, sung by Mick and the Boys.

0: featured artist in the month of June. That will be the Rolling Stones doing a cover of Buddy Holly and Fade Away. Let's give an ear to the original.
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0: Buddy Holly and the Crickets.

0: from Lubbock, Texas, Buddy Holly and the Crickets, one of the founding groups of the rock and roll movement in the 50s. Ah, yes. Not Fade Away. Son of a gun. So here we are, KOWSLP 92.5 FM, Occidental, California. That's who we are. I know you know who you are. Coming up on the top of the hour, thanks for the request, incidentally. And we play on the roots of rock with the Good Bunny. That would be moi. Music that will bring back memories from this time of year. I like to break the 365 days into four definite seasons. And we are passing away from springtime into the summer. So caution is a very important aspect of living here on this planet. We are given a garden and we are to tend it. So be mindful for the summer heat. Your skin cancer is the pits. It's very quick. It take you out just like a gunshot. So wear cover, screens, covers over your face, a hat with a brim. Sunglasses, of course, to protect your optical nerve. So a full moon tonight, and it's going to be blue, which means this moon, that heavenly body that we have maybe had our first kiss under, will be happening tonight. So the moon is as far away as it ever has been. It does influence the tide. So as Linda would say, when the moon is full, the babies are prevalent. They are everywhere. Go figure.
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0: No, but a doubt. Thank you. I always step on that last bit. Sorry, David. Anywho, it's just past the top of the hour. Turn the headphones up a little bit. See if I can clear that wax out of my channel. Ah, yes. I never turned my headphones up really loud when I was first in broadcasting, because it's like some of my buddies did. It does impair your hearing. And ear doctors, don't have to drum up business. No. On this day in 1976, there were plenty of walk-ins to the ear doctors' offices because The Who, the band from England, The Who, put out a total of 76,000 watts of power at 120 decibels when they had a concert at the Charlton Athletic Football Club in South London. They played the loudest concert anyone had ever heard. What? Heard? What? And they made it into the Guinness Book of World Records, The Who. We'll probably have some of them on the air later today.
4: The roots of rock. The rock of ages. Through music, peace, and tranquility. 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

Madonna. Live to tell. A little something special for Jackie today. Yes. Health is your first wealth. And taking care of it is very important, as we know. Especially as we age, like fine wine and cheese. Yes. The first wealth is health. Thanks for tuning in to the Rocket Man. A little something special for our friends in Tennessee.

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1: Sunshine, almost all the time, makes me high.
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1: Sunshine,
0: as we deal with the craziness of life itself. Sometimes it just is beyond the pale, but remember, love is the word of the day, of every day. It's patient and kind. It does not become arrogant or rude. It never fails. Love is the answer, no matter what the question is.

reached number 4 this time, appear in the Billboard Top 100. Billy Ocean from Trinidad, West Indies, reared in England. Suddenly. Oh, fantastic. He had many other hits as well. Loverboy, Caribbean Queen. Yes, Love Zone. So we have a little history 101 up and coming subsequently. What do you say we feature a little Fleetwood Mac?

captured live in concert. Rock and Roll Hall of Fame inductees, they received that honor. 1998. Well, thank you. Thank you, sweetheart. Nobody doubt it. Yes, love is the word of the day, of every day. So Fleetwood Mac will probably be playing more of them. They were originally from the mother country. That would be England. Relocated to California, I believe, in 74. And well, they were a fantastic, fantastic group. A lot of internal issues going on with them, but, you know, life is never dull, is it? Barry Manilow, by request.

top of the charts, this time of year 1978, Barry Manilow from Brooklyn, New York. A little history 101, up and coming subsequently, but to take us there, a little something for Judith. We miss you and we love you, Judith. We hope that you are doing well. Ah, yes. Cruising. What a wonderful way to have a vacation.

0: Yes, find your strength in love. Love always protects. Thanks for tuning in to the Good Bunny. Ha! Long, pointy, fuzzy ears and a cotton tail, but that's for another day. Remember, the first wealth is health. And when you regard your life as a trust, you realize that the first resource you have is to take care of your own body. Yes. Little history, history 101 up and coming subsequently.
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0: The 25th of the month was Memorial Day, and it is a day to reflect upon the ills of warfare. In an ideal world, we wouldn't need standing armies. But human nature being what it is, well, very little has changed over the millennium. People are people, and they always will be, and God bless them every moment of their lives.
4: It was the biggest overseas military operation in the biggest war in world history, and its best-kept secrets as well. D-Day, a military term for the first day of a military operation, was a fitting description for the event, which turned the tide of battle in World War II. Plans by the United States and Britain to invade German-occupied Northern Europe had been in the works for nearly 2 years before the summer of 1944, when the supreme commander of those Allied forces, General Dwight Eisenhower, gave his assent to begin a massive landing at the French coastal town of Normandy. Those still awake in America and listening to their radios in the wee hours of June 6, 1944, were most likely listening to the harmonic band of Leo Diamond and his Harmonaires when suddenly, at 12:41 a.m. Eastern Time, the broadcast was interrupted with the first news of the invasion.
5: We interrupt our program to bring you a special broadcast. The German news agency Transocean said today in a broadcast that the Allied invasion had begun. I repeat, the German news agency, Transocean, said today in a broadcast that the Allied invasion had begun. There was no Allied confirmation.
4: Within hours, official confirmation of the invasion came in a broadcast transmitted from the supreme headquarters of the Allied Expeditionary Force in London.
6: Soldiers, sailors, and airmen of the Allied Expeditionary Force, you are about to embark upon the great crusade toward which we have striven these many months. The eyes of the world are upon you. The hopes and prayers of liberty-loving people everywhere march with you.
4: When the news broke, the NBC radio network sounded their four-chime alert. It was an emergency signal, sounded on the air to effect the immediate gathering of key NBC operating personnel responsible for broadcasting news.
7: Ladies and gentlemen, this is the NBC newsroom in New York, where we are standing by to bring you the news of the reported operations against the continent by the Allies, which only the German radio has so far announced. The National Broadcasting Company intends to continue with its network service coast to coast throughout the rest of this night. 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
8: 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Despite heavy resistance by German troops, the landings were a tactical success. As Allied troops gained their first foothold in France, less than 3 months later, on August 25, 1944, Allied troops liberated the French capital of Paris.
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boys to men. I remember making that transition. Oh, yeah, baby. Remember the word of the day? Hold it in your heart and share it with the world. It's love. It's patient and kind. It's not envious or boastful, not arrogant or rude. It's not self-seeking, not easily angered. Keeps no record of wrongdoing. Rejoices with the truth and always protects, trusts, and hopes. Always perseveres. Love never fails. What we need is a little slow hand. What do you say?

0: Yeah, well, you understand. I hope you will. Remember that listening is twice as important as speaking. That's why God gave us two ears and only one mouth. Yes. From the East Bay of the San Francisco, San Jose District, here in the North Coast of the Golden State, the Pointer Sisters. Oh, my goodness gracious. Let's go way back.
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0: Johnny Mathis. Maybe you'll remember this motion picture. Yeah. Play Misty for me. Oh, my goodness.

Johnny Mathis by request. Yeah, hello. Had this been an actual alert, but I thought it was. Ah, no. It's just the way things are unfolding. Moment by moment, day by day, we live our best

0: Melissa Manchester. Coming up in the top of the hour, it's been a pleasure to be with you, however long, in the full 2 hours. Boy, that's a lot to listen. But anyway, thank you for tuning in to The Good Money. Yes, rock and roll every Sunday morning starting at 7 o'clock California time. And thank you for tuning in. Remember, in June, which is right around the corner, my engineer, I woke him up. Sorry, dude. Hey, anywho. We're going to feature the Rolling Stones and other British groups during the first month of summer, and hopefully you'll be able to tune in. Tell a friend.
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1: Yes, sir, Bob. 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
4: Ladies and gentlemen, you know by now, probably, that two different rocket mishaps happened this week. A rocket from the stable of rockets at SpaceX, owned by Elon Musk, didn't ace its splashdown. And the competing rocket firm, Blue Origin, owned by Jeff Bezos, its rocket exploded in flames on the launch pad during a test in Florida, days before it was planned to launch internet satellites for Amazon, also owned by Jeff Bezos. How about that? The company said it had experienced an anomaly during today's hot fire. That's a pre-flight procedure in which the rocket was loaded with fuel and its engines were fired to test systems. Blue Origin said all personnel were accounted for and it was investigating the incident. Multiple employees told Financial Times an initial assessment of the site showed severe damage to Blue Origin's only launch pad and other equipment, including a lightning tower and transporter erector, pardon the expression, used to lift rockets into position ahead of launch. The failure was expected to severely impact the company's launch plans this year. Quote, very rough day, Bezos posted on X, quoting again, but we'll rebuild whatever needs rebuilding and get back to flying. It's worth it, unquote. Meanwhile, all of his cutbacks at the Washington Post, which he also owns, remain in force. They won't rebuild that and get back to reporting, apparently. And

Well, this may contradict what you've heard elsewhere, but the chief executive of Chevron, an oil company, Mike Wirth, has warned oil prices are likely to rise over the next 2 months as crude inventories. Why are those inventories continue to decline due to the Iran war? Quote, the buffers and the shock absorbers are being steadily drawn down, and the ability for the market to absorb this imbalance is drastically diminished today versus where we started. Unquote him at a conference organized by an investment bank. Quoting again, over the next few weeks, we're likely to see these pressures flow through more directly to physical prices, and there's more upwards pressure than I would expect as we get into June and certainly into July. Unquote. His comments follow a 10% fall in oil prices over the past week amid that optimism that there was going to be a deal. They highlight growing concern among economists that the war's impact on energy prices will continue to be felt for many months after any deal is agreed to end it. The conflict has removed 12 million to 13 million barrels of oil a day from global markets, this according to the Financial Times. The comments by Wirth echo a growing chorus of warnings from other oil executives, including the head of the United Arab Emirates state oil group, ADNOC. He cautioned last week that full oil flows through the Strait of Hormuz were unlikely to return before next year, even if the conflict is resolved. So let's continue it. Hello, welcome to the show.

0: From the aforementioned London, England, I'm Harry Shearer, welcoming you to this edition of the show, a program that reminds you when you've lost Milli Vanilli, you've really lost the audience. But they've still got Vanilla Ice. Speaking of which,
1: let's kick it.
0: That's going to transfix him at the big fair. Meanwhile, speaking of the real ice, Brian Rayo Garzon was distraught, detained by ICE. He was on his fourth day of isolation in a Missouri jail as he battled the fevers and chills of COVID-19. His request for mental health treatment had been put off, records show, according to the Associated Press. Staff had forbidden him from making his nightly call to his mother as a precaution intended to prevent the spread of illness. He pleaded with his jailers in handwritten notes to arrange a conversation with her. Quote, "I feel in my heart that she's very worried about me," he wrote in Spanish. A guard collected the note and walked away. Within an hour, jail records show he was found unconscious in his cell. An autopsy determined that he killed himself. His death about a year ago was the first suicide in a spike among ICE detainees that has alarmed public health officials and jail experts. Jail experts. They said the unprecedented number of suicide deaths is an indication that authorities are failing to properly oversee the detention of tens of thousands of immigrants swept up in the Trump administration's aggressive deportation strategy. You know, the one that Steve Miller thought up? An Associated Press investigation found that at least 10 detainees, all men, have died by suicide since the felon-in-chief took office, a pace that far exceeds the growth in the detainee population, according to a review of ICE data. Autopsy reports, coroner's rulings, and police records. Since October, 7 deaths have been classified as suicides, a number already the most for any full year in the agency's history. ICE has usually recorded one or no such deaths annually. Quote, "Something is going profoundly wrong from any kind of public health or mental health perspective," says Dr. Sanjay Basu, a UC San Francisco epidemiologist who co-wrote a study documenting the increase in mortality and suicide rates among ICE detainees. Quote, "This is one of those alarming, sudden increases," he says. 9 of the deaths were of Hispanic men, so, you know, who had arrived in the U.S. from 4 countries. One man was a Chinese citizen. Their average age was 32. The worst of the worst, 7 of the 10 had no record of violent crimes in the U.S. The suicides account for nearly a fifth of the 51 deaths in ICE custody. Since January 2025, the majority of those deaths were from natural causes. Experts say many of them would have been preventable with, timely medical care. Ice, baby. And now, news of our freedom-loving friends in Saudi Arabia, the land of 4,000 princes.

0: Maybe not enough princes. Saudi Arabia has halted construction on the line. That was the overhyped megacity that was supposed to slice through the sand like a mirrored sword after multiple delays and downsizings. The line began as a supernova of corporate promotion, according to Fast Company. In 2021, Crown Prince Mohammed Bonesaw officially launched the enterprise as the utopian cornerstone of Vision 2030, a $500 billion national program meant to modernize the country and wean it off oil. He intended the project to be a car-free, smart city, you know, like L.A. during the Olympics, capable of housing 9 million residents within two parallel mirrored ground skyscrapers measuring 105 miles long. The line, like the rest of the architectural and engineering development projects in Saudi Arabia, is managed by NEOM, a state-owned company that claims it's building, quote, the foundations for a new future, unquote. Urban planning skeptics immediately pointed out that building a massive linear city was a patently absurd proposition, citing historical precedent, the laws of physics and economics that simply do not support a massive sidewise skyscraper, much less one stretching across a desert. Yet the kingdom pushed forward, digging giant holes in the middle of nowhere. The utopian glass house finally shattered under the weight of financial reality. Saudi spending, which grew astronomically under Mohammed Bonesaw, is actively being redirected towards immediate, practical infrastructure to weather a growing national deficit, exacerbated by a weaker economy and the economic fallout of the Iran war. Oh, that. Vanity projects aren't making the cut, according to a strategic review led by NEOM's chief executive. The linear city was previously expected to cost more than, you know, $1 trillion. The Saudi Public Investment Fund has mandated that the newly scaled-down enterprise must generate actual financial returns rather than just eat up capital. So, maybe they'll turn it into a venue for Milli Vanilli. And that concludes the Milli Vanilli references in today's show. Now, news of the godly. In 2002, the U.S. Catholic Church promised it would protect victims of clergy sex abuse. Part of the protection included a ban on settlement agreements that prevent victims from sharing their experiences. You know, non-disclosure kind of things. This from the Knoxville News Sentinel. Not only has the Diocese of Knoxville since used exactly those types of agreement, at least twice, but in one case, the late Bishop Richard Stika covered it up. The diocese settled a very public lawsuit by former altar boy Michael Boyd out of court 7 years ago. What was hidden from the public, however, was the diocese's requirement that Boyd, now 44, sign a non-disparagement clause, effectively silencing him. A non-disparagement agreement, less restrictive than a non-disclosure agreement, under which nothing can ever be said about a case, but it does prohibit, quote, disparaging remarks, unquote, without defining what would or would not be disparaging. I think the Board of Peace could handle that. Stika, the victim, signed off on the agreement, and a diocesan attorney argued its terms were within church policy, according to documents obtained by Knox News. But clergy sex abuse experts said the non-disparagement agreement violated church policy because it silenced a victim. Almost like that was the... One expert went so far as to say the agreement would be void because it runs afoul of a Tennessee state law that says child sex abuse victims can't be silenced. After the lawsuit was settled, the bishop did not report the agreement through the third-party firm that audits every diocese on how well they follow church policy in sex abuse cases. That firm found the diocese was in compliance with the policy, but had the agency known about the non-disparagement agreement, according to a partner, the diocese would have been found non-compliant. News of the godly. And now, speaking of guys whose rockets explode.
1: Looks like must close.
0: Shortly after he brandished his infamous chainsaw at a conservative conference last February, Elon Musk attended a cabinet meeting where, giggling slyly according to Vox, he admitted to having, quote, accidentally canceled, unquote, Ebola prevention in his haste to get rid of the U.S. Agency for International Development. Quote, we restored the Ebola prevention immediately, he added at the time, and there was no interruption. That claim has since proven, according to Vox, to be disastrously, profoundly untrue. On May 17th of this year, the World Health Organization declared a rapidly spreading Ebola outbreak in the Democratic Republic of the Congo and Uganda a public health emergency of international concern. That's only the ninth ever time the agency has made that designation. In the week since, at least 220 people have died of the highly fatal virus. More than 900 suspected cases have been identified so far. It's already the third largest Ebola outbreak ever. Yet, that toll is likely a tremendous undercount because, as the New York Times reported this week, only a trickle of tests are being processed every day in the cities most affected by the outbreak. Quote, the virus is far ahead of us, said a manager with International Medical Corps, and it's spreading fast. In fact, publicly known cases are rising exponentially faster than in any prior outbreak, including the largest ever, West Africa's catastrophic outbreak in 2014, and the second largest in 2018. By the time this outbreak was declared, hundreds of people had already been infected. Why the outbreak spread so quickly? Part of it was the virus itself, a rare strain of Ebola, harder to diagnose and for which there are no vaccines or treatments. Another reason is that this outbreak began in a remote province of eastern Congo, an active war zone, where what health systems exist have been ravaged by decades of armed conflict. But as if that wasn't enough, this outbreak broke out under the heavy shadow of U.S. foreign aid cuts that gutted the world's Ebola detection and response apparatus last year. Despite Musk's earlier assurances, U.S.-funded programs to detect new Ebola cases and to dispatch a response were, yes, frozen under the Trump administration. U.S. cuts also indirectly contributed to the outbreak by weakening local health systems and stockpiles. My favorite kind of piles. Altogether, U.S. Department of Health and Human Services dispersed about $10 million to Congo last year, down from $33 million the year before. USAID sent $693 million in aid to the Congo last year, down from nearly $1.2 billion the year before. Cuts to disease surveillance meant that this virus took longer to identify, and with cuts to local health systems, it's now much harder to come by the tests, nurses, doctors, and protective equipment needed to stop the spread. Maybe Elon likes Ebola. Another Starship launch, another Federal Aviation Administration mandated grounding and mishap investigation mentioned earlier in this program. Friday's launch of the latest iteration of Starship atop its super heavy booster started off okay, but things went sideways during the booster's return sequence. After separating from Starship, the super heavy booster attempted its flip maneuver. I wonder what it was flipping. No, not that. And boosted a boost back burn, but engine relight issues prevented a controlled descent. The craft ended up in the Gulf of Mexico. I hope the fish liked it. That led to air traffic delays. It took until Wednesday for the FAA to declare the super heavy anomaly a formal mishap. That means Starship is grounded while SpaceX conducts an FAA-directed investigation to determine what went wrong. This was Starship's 12th launch, marked the sixth time the FAA has grounded it in the past 3 years. That's a good And Dateline New York, as U.S. drones guided by Elon Musk's Starlink network began to make visible gains in the war against Iran, senior SpaceX officials reached a conclusion. The Pentagon should be paying more for the access to their satellite Wi-Fi network. Within weeks of the United States launching the bombing campaign, SpaceX executives met Pentagon officials and argued the military had been paying about $5,000 for connection per terminal, while effectively using a higher tier of service worth closer to $25,000. That's according to sources familiar with the matter and Pentagon documents reviewed by Reuters. This agreement over Starlink's use on suicide drones, that's a cheap U.S. model comparable to Iran's that can circle over a target area before diving to detonate on impact, that's part of increasing tensions between SpaceX and the Pentagon over Starlink pricing in recent months, according to interviews with five people familiar with the matter and the documents. The Pentagon, which is seeking to help Iranian citizens bypass government-imposed communications blackouts, although that is coming to an end, at least partly, reported this week, the Pentagon has also been at odds with SpaceX over pricing for a plan to provide the populace direct-to-cell connections with Starlink, kind of like 5G service. The ongoing disputes, which have not previously been reported, underscores how the Pentagon's growing reliance on SpaceX is handing Musk greater leverage over a critical layer of U.S. national security at a time when SpaceX is seeking to boost revenue ahead of a IPO next month that could be among the biggest in history. No known connection. Sounds like Musk love.

0: Direct from the newly renamed Donald J. Trump White House, this is the universe's favorite president with another edition of Truth Social Audio, brought to you by Trump Paper Towels, thirstier than Cash Patel on weekends. Nobody knows more about the federal government, people say, than Donald J. Trump. After all, I've been running it for a decade. You might say I've aced it. But one thing it's hard to understand is what makes judges think they're so high and mighty. Maybe they should go back and check the so-called Constitution. Last time I looked, which was just now, they're in the third branch. That's like backup shortstop on the Yanks. Yet they somehow think they have the God-given right to tell a certain Donald J. Trump what he can and cannot put his name on. I've been putting my name on things since I was sent away to military summer camp, and no counselor thought he was high and mighty enough to tell me to take my name off. So I'm preparing an executive order to make it clear whose name goes where. Under its strict provisions, I will be putting my name on the Supreme Court building, the FBI building, the Capitol building, and on nearly 3,000 Postal Service delivery trucks across the country. That should keep those far-left lunatic judges busy. Speaking of judges, somebody must have spiked their booze with more booze, because one of them was enough of an anarchist lunatic to rule this week that my settlement with the Internal Revenue was somehow more suspect than all the crooked deals crooked Joe Biden and his crooked son created crookedly. That judge took aim big time at my creation of a nearly $2 billion fund to compensate people who were savaged by a weaponized Justice Department, by which I mean Sleepy Joe's. That judge and his crazed left-wing cronies called that a slush fund. My acting attorney general, the great Todd Blanche, has clarified that provision. It allows damaged parties to recover money sufficient to provide them with refreshing summertime beverages. It will be called the Slushy Fund. As for our Iranian excursion, my generals have informed me we are ready at any time to resume the full and complete destruction of that reckless and desperately destroyed already country, unless the madmen in charge agree to our deal. As soon as that happens, gas prices will be going down faster than an express elevator at Macy's. And going up even faster will be my name on all surviving Iranian buildings. Thank you for your attention to this matter. Stay loyal.
1: 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Walking your feet upstairs. So long.

0: AI tools might be hallucinating less, but they're still spitting out inaccurate answers cloaked in polished, hyper-confident language, according to Axios. The more people trust AI, the less likely they are to catch costly mistakes. It's a growing problem as people increasingly lean on the technology for research, medical advice, and schoolwork. I'm telling you, oral exams. Obvious hallucinations are easy to catch. The real trouble comes from false answers that sound convincing, like I do. Plausible citations, mostly correct summaries, and confidently wrong answers slip past users. If AI becomes accurate enough, often enough, people might stop fact-checking altogether. Puck reports less than 10% of adults in the U.S. use AI chatbots for news. Among those who do, about 50% say they don't trust the results. That's according to Pew Research. The New York Danziger Gallery displayed for sale an AI-generated version of Ansel Adams' photo, Moonrise Over Hernandez. They did so without consulting the photographer's trust, effectively stealing the legendary artist's work and dramatically altering it with AI for the sake of profit. The work, which can be seen at the gallery, is described as AI-generated, originating from the prompt, quote, make a realistic color version of Ansel Adams' iconic Moonrise Over Hernandez, unquote. It's further described as, quote, proofed, regenerated, and photoshopped, printed by a master printer, editions of 10 in three sizes. The image was part of the photography show at the Park Avenue Armory in New York this past April. Images sold at this show in the past typically end in the tens of thousands of dollars price-wise. Ansel Adams Trust published a public statement on Instagram confirming that despite its best efforts at communication, the gallery used Adams' name and his photo for commercial purposes without its permission. Quote, the trust was not consulted or notified before the work appeared. Once alerted, we reached out to James Danziger in real time, notifying him of the trust's rights and asking for the work to be removed. That's from the Ansel Adams Trust. Quote, correspondence shared with the trust shows that despite our formal notice, Mr. Danziger subsequently leveraged Ansel's name, Moonrise, and the APAD presentation while pursuing a proposed commercial AI colorization venture involving other artists' estates. Art News points out that the trust doesn't seem to have a particular issue with the use of AI, but the process, or lack of thereof, that the gallery went about commercializing the photo. And from the other side of the controversy, in a statement released this week, gallery owner James Danziger says he has every right to create a new and transformative work, since the Adams photo, taken on November 1, 1941, has passed into the public domain. Quote, I had long believed the image was in the public domain, but to confirm this beyond doubt, I hired one of the most respected copyright lawyers in the country to ensure this was the case, he writes defiantly. Quote, it was indeed confirmed to be in the public domain, and I was free to create a transformative color rendition of the image and to exhibit and sell the resulting prints, unquote. He says he generated the AI image out of his love of the iconic image. You know, that's so we do those things to people we love. Adding he wanted to create an imagining of what Adams saw in real life as he was driving across U.S. Highway 84 that made him stop his station wagon and scramble to set up his bulky camera as the sun was setting on the Adobe Church and Cemetery crosses while the moon appeared through the clouds. Danziger adds that AI served as the starting point, but says the image was worked on for months with humans editing, proofing, and refining it. Quote, my goal was to create an image that felt visually convincing and compelling on its own terms while remaining grounded in admiration for the original photograph. As far as I was concerned, I would only show or sell the image if I felt it was perfect, unquote, the gallery owner. in search of perfection. Starbucks terminated a worker facing AI program for automating inventory counts this week, 9 months after deploying it across its North American stores. That's according to an internal newsletter reviewed by Reuters and two people with direct knowledge. The tool was part of the CEO, Brian Nichols' efforts to fix the coffee chain's persistent product shortages that he has blamed for hurting sales. Quote, starting today, automated counting will be retired. That is from an internal company newsletter that Reuters reviewed. Quote, beverage components and milk will now be counted the same way you count other inventory categories in your coffee house. Unquote. The automated counting app, designed to improve Starbucks' visibility into shortages at stores, frequently miscounted and mislabeled items, such as confusing similar milk types or missing them altogether. A video uploaded by Starbucks showed that Tool was failing to recognize a peppermint syrup bottle on the shelf as it counted adjacent bottles. At the time, Starbucks said adoption of the tool had improved product availability in stores, one of the CEO's primary measures of progress in his corporate turnaround campaign. In a statement to Reuters, Starbucks said the termination of the program, which covered milk and other beverage products, came from a decision to standardize how inventory is counted across coffee houses as we continue to focus on consistency and execution at scale. Any more cliche? No. The coffee chain also said it is working towards more frequent daily replenishments to stores and continued supply chain improvements, apparently without AI. A top Uber exec said AI is not giving the company bang for its buck. In a rapid response interview released this week, Uber's operations chief, Andrew McDonald, said it was becoming harder to justify AI costs within the company. He said that the chief technology officer went viral after telling The Information in an interview that Uber had already blown through its Claude Code budget for the entire year. The comment led to what he described as a head-exploding moment, sparking discussions about AI token consumption within the company and the trade-off it creates, such as on headcount. Usually you only have one, don't you? He said that based on talks with Uber's senior engineering leaders, he realized higher token usage did not translate into a proportional increase in useful consumer features. Tokens, ladies and gentlemen, are what AI machines use to collect data and interpret them. While big tech is going hard on token maxing, using AI as much as possible, and evaluating employees by their AI usage, some companies are starting to go the other way. Duolingo, for instance, walked back its decision to include AI usage in performance reviews after employees asked whether they had to use AI for the sake of using it. Quote, it felt like rather than being held accountable for the actual outcome, we were trying to just push something that in some cases did not fit, said the CEO of Duolingo. 40% of organizations are set to demote or decommission AI agents as they hit problems with governing the heavily hyped technology. This is from the British tech journal The Register. Quoting Gartner, consulting firm, which reckons that creating a uniform governance system for all AI agents without considering their level of autonomy or scope can lead to a failure of the approach to business automation. AI agents make calls to LLMs to understand user requests or instructions in natural language and then interact with and update data. The technology has been hyped by SAP, Oracle, Salesforce over the last year. SAP recently launched its autonomous enterprise concept for the future of business applications, promising it could anchor AI agents in the business process, data, and government so they can deliver accurate, compliant, and secure outcomes. But Gartner warns that a large chunk of organizations are unlikely to get the governance model right. They say AI agent implementations are more likely to go wrong when organizations fail to distinguish between an agent's ability to act and the scope of access it is granted. Quote, organizations are treating AI agent governance as binary, either locked down or fully trusted, and that is the root cause of failure, said the senior director analyst at Gartner. Agents operate at different autonomy levels and access different trust boundaries. When the same controls are applied indiscriminately, organizations encounter two common failure modes: over restriction of simple agents, which slows delivery and drives shadow development, or under restriction of more autonomous agents, which increases operational security and compliance risk. And finally, all the leading large language models fall afoul of European Union regulations, some harvesting user data in spite of a law against it, while others have been caught trying to upsell premium services to vulnerable users. So claims a nonprofit research foundation, Athos, which developed a tool called Lara, Legal Assessment for Real-World Agents, to evaluate the behavior of AI models across a number of simulated real-world scenarios. Every major frontier AI model assessed failed its European legal compliance checks. Some systems broke the law in up to 93% of tested scenarios. The models were tested for prohibited and high-risk behaviors covered by EU regulations, including your data protection failures, your manipulation, your emotional state inference, your psychological profiling, and your failures to respect human oversight obligations. That's all. AI, please enjoy our mistakes. And now, the apologies of the week.
1: We're so sorry.
0: Pope Leo XIV made a historic apology this week, apologizing for the Holy See's role in legitimizing slavery and for having failed to condemn it for centuries, calling the Vatican's record, quote, a wound in Christian memory, unquote. Past popes have apologized for Christians' involvement in the transatlantic slave trade, but no pope had ever publicly apologized, much less apologized for the role that past popes played in giving European sovereigns explicit authority to subjugate and enslave, quote, infidels, unquote. He delivered an apology in his first encyclical. He called Monday for robust regulation of artificial intelligence as well. A Vatican delegation, including cardinals, bishops, and representatives of the church in Peru, knelt before farmers asking for forgiveness in response to abuses suffered at the hands of an ecclesial organization dissolved in 2025. The apology took place in front of the altar of the parish of San Juan Batista in Catacaos, a town a few kilometers from Plura in northern Peru. You know where that is. There, the farmers of the indigenous Tayan people were given a tangible sign of the willingness of the country's church representatives to make amends after more than a decade of abuses, persecution, land seizures, harassment, and violations of social and labor rights committed by sectors and members linked to the sodalitium of Christian life. Last year, Pope Francis dissolved sodalitium following proven scandals of abuse and corruption that were brought to light by the investigative work of two journalists. This act was in response to farmers' petitions to an official of the Dicastery for the Doctrine of the Faith, who was sent to Peru a year ago as apostolic commissioner for the dissolution process of sodalitium. Relatives of indigenous leaders who died after actively opposing land trafficking linked to companies associated with sodalitium, as well as other relatives and members of the farming community, also gathered for the event. GKN Autospace, the United Kingdom-based company that owns the tank that posed a possible chemical explosion in Garden Grove, California, issued a statement along with an apology. The threat of a blast causing widespread destruction in a toxic cloud that resulted in tens of thousands of residents of Garden Grove and neighboring cities being ordered to evacuate their homes resulted in this statement from the company. Quote, we continue to monitor the condition of the affected material. We're working around the clock to mitigate the risk of a leak. We are acutely aware of the uncertainty this incident has caused and sincerely apologize for the ongoing disruption to the local community. Dayline Seoul, South Korea. South Korean retail tycoon Chung Yin-jing this week issued his second apology in 2 weeks as Starbucks' local operation faces a backlash over a recent marketing campaign that was widely perceived as mocking victims of a bloody military crackdown on pro-democracy protesters. 1980, Chung bowed three times during a televised statement as he pleaded for forgiveness from the families of democracy activists killed by the country's former military dictatorship. The chain sparked public outrage when it attempted to promote a large size of tumbler it calls a tank by declaring May 18th to be Tank Day. That is the anniversary of a democratic uprising that was brutally suppressed by troops, tanks, and helicopters, killing or injuring hundreds. The campaign compounded outrage by using the slogan, "Thwack it on the table." Many read that as a reference to a notorious 1987 police statement that attempted to cover up the tortured death of an activist student. Police claimed that he had suddenly died after investigators, quote, hit the desk with a thwack. And finally, smart lighting manufacturer Govee is apologizing after a pair of books showing only the words white supremacy were featured in a marketing image on its website. This is according to Ars Technica. The books were visible in an image on Govee's U.S. website for bedroom lighting. Disturbingly, the books sat under toy animals on a shelf just above a child's bed. The Verge was first to report on the controversy after a reader contacted the publication. It reported it contacted Govee, which subsequently removed the image but didn't respond to queries. When reached for comment by Ars Technica, Govee's PR manager said the image was sourced from a third-party licensed library, and she issued an apology. Quote, we sincerely apologize for the offensive content contained in this image. As soon as we became aware of the matter, how long would it take? The image was immediately removed from the Govee website. We're committed to ensuring all content on our platforms aligns with our core values of respect and integrity, and we take this matter extremely seriously, unquote. The apologies of the week, ladies and gentlemen, a copyrighted feature of this broadcast. And finally, news of the warm, won't you?

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1: With an El Nino expected to emerge this year and climate change intensifying, the next 5 years are poised to be very hot, with global temperatures expected to remain at or near record levels. This is according to the World Meteorological Organization and the UK Met Office. Well, here in London, it's been hot this week. Thursday's five-year forecast came amid a record-breaking May heat wave across Europe, Great Britain, France, Italy, Austria, and Spain. This week, temperatures reached a staggering 95 degrees here in London, soared to 104 in southern Spain. Heat waves have swept across South Asia, too, in recent days, with India, Pakistan, and Bangladesh experiencing temperatures above seasonal averages. Some areas' temperatures reached between 113 and 122 degrees Fahrenheit. Quote, the science is clear that human-induced climate change is making these heat waves more frequent and extreme. That's from Simon Steele, the UN climate change chief. As hot as the year has already been, next year is projected to be hotter, and even be 2024 is the hottest on record, according to experts. There is an El Nino predicted for the end of 2026, which increases the chances of the following year, 2027, being the next record-breaking year, said an expert.

Ladies and gentlemen, that's going to conclude this week's edition of the show. Back next week, same time on these radio stations and on your audio device of choice whenever you want it. A tip of the show, chapeau to the San Diego and Hawaii desks, to Pam Halstead and Thomas Walsh at WWNO New Orleans for help with today's program. 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And similarly, my YouTube channel is chock full of great stuff, especially great video performances by New Orleans piano players. Check that out. And I'm writing on Substack.

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It's an actual production company. And the program comes to you through the facilities of WWNO New Orleans. I've been asked to once again point out that it's the keystone of the Change is Easy radio network. So long from not-so-swinging London.

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2: It's a tale as old as time. You're visiting family, everyone's at the dinner table, and a distant relative, Uncle Bob, let's say, unleashes a pretty bonkers political opinion. What do? Completely crash out, telling Uncle Bob his opinion is stupid, and he's stupid, and that he's always been the weird uncle that everyone just tolerates, but not anymore, and you'd like to cut him out of the family entirely. Or do you? Completely disregard what he said because, you know, that's just Uncle Bob being Uncle Bob. Internalize all your frustration and change the subject to something more harmless, like the weather. Now, if either of those extremes is too much for you, there's a third, more enlightened option. And it starts with taking a breath.
3: I encourage people to find something that grounds you, like a mantra, a spiritual practice, if you pray, something like that, to kind of ground yourself in the moment and say, okay, I can engage this conversation and I am safe.
2: Then, even if it goes against every fiber of your being, hear them out, listening with openness and curiosity.
3: Come to the table and instead of starting in with, you know, well, here's my argument and here's what I think, to say, tell me why. Why do you think that? Tell me more about that. Where does that come from? How have you seen that play out? Giving people space to share.
2: From Virginia Humanities, this is With Good Reason. I'm Matt Dara. Today on the show, we bask in the uncomfortableness of conflict. I'll admit it, I'm not very good at dealing with conflict. In fact, I'd rather avoid conflict altogether than tackle it head on. It's not really something I love about myself. So I sat down with Emily Gerst to learn how to do conflict better, and maybe even overcome my conflict-avoidant ways. Emily is the Director of Conflict Resolution and Education at William & Mary. Emily, your whole job revolves around conflict resolution, which actually sounds like my personal nightmare. Are you one of those people who thrive in conflict situations?
3: I would not consider myself someone who thrives in conflict. I am a learned adopter of good conflict. Through my own experiences, through some conflicts that were forced upon me that I didn't choose for myself, I saw that conflict is and can be very destructive and how horrible that can be for everyone who's involved. And the flip side of that being that when you can navigate a conflict well, it really changes everything. When I was working in campus ministry, we had some really big organizational conflicts come up that involved really deeply held positions and beliefs. And it was some of that conflict that really struggled to resolve. It went on for years and years. And in the midst of that, I found myself in these meetings over and over again where we were trying to resolve the issues, and they were complex and multifaceted, everything you can think of. And we just kept having these meetings that really weren't productive and they weren't really helping. And if anything, it was making things worse because we were reliving these incidents and we were getting more and more emotional about it because it wasn't resolving. And so I remember thinking in a lot of those meetings that it felt like there was no one in the room who really knew what they were doing when it came to conflict, and myself included. I felt so unsure and lost and emotionally drained at the thought of what was I supposed to do to help this? And the people who had been brought in a little bit to help us, who were supposed to be these outside people, really, I don't think knew what to do either. I think they were stumped and they were overwhelmed by the intensity and the emotionality of it. And so for me, a couple years after that big conflict was when I made the decision to go back to graduate school in my early 30s and get my master's degree in dispute resolution. So became trained professionally as a mediator out of my own desire to have skills for conflict resolution, but also with an eye towards wanting to be a person in the room when other people are in the emotional depths of their conflict who can provide the stability and structure that gives everyone their best chance at resolution.
2: You know, I really don't like conflict. It makes my stomach turn and my palms sweat, but I'm not entirely sure why. What makes conflict so uncomfortable?
3: You're not alone. Most people don't like conflict. And if you look at the ways that people typically choose to engage their conflicts, conflict avoidance is a popular choice. So you're not alone in that. I think there's a couple of reasons that people avoid conflict. It's the emotional distress of it. It's emotionally heavy to not be living at peace with people. You know, it lives kind of in the back of your head, even if you're going about and doing other things in your day. Sometimes it's hard not to be thinking about that or to feel unsettled. Another major reason that I see people avoid conflict is because once conflict walks into your life, right, you are faced with a decision. There's already a level of discomfort. And so we all sort of make the determination of which discomfort are we willing to live with? Mm-hmm. Is it the discomfort of the unresolved conflict, right? Okay, my coworker's really bugging me, but I can handle it or it's not that bad. But is that better or worse than stepping into the unknown of bringing it up, right? Most people's fear and conflict is that addressing it or saying something isn't going to make things better. It's going to make things worse, right? This person's going to be mad at me, or it's going to dredge up all these things, and they're going to hate me because I said that. And so that's sort of the determination, right? Which of these discomforts will I live with? And when we say, you know what, the unknown is too unknown for me, that presents too much of a wild card. I would rather, you know, endure my coworker who cuts me off or doesn't listen to me in meetings or hogs the fridge space. I will endure that cost because I prefer that discomfort to what happens if I say something and I can't predict how they'll respond.
2: Well, why is being conflict avoidant considered a bad thing? You know, basically, I want you to convince me to change my ways.
3: Well, I'll start with the caveat that conflict avoidance is not always a bad thing. But you want to think about anything that you do in conflict with intentionality and with strategy a little bit, right? There are some conflicts that aren't worth fighting, right? That getting into it here and now or getting into it with this person isn't going to be productive. And so it can be strategic to say, I'm going to choose not to engage. If I was going to give you the pitch to say, why should you engage conflict probably more than you do, this is what I would tell you. I would tell you that if you strip away all of the stuff that sort of swirls around a conflict, the emotions, the drama of it, the things like that. If you can pull all of that away, at the middle of every conflict is a crack in the system. There's something that isn't working, right? Something is trying to show you, hey, this, you know, something in our relationship, something in our working culture, something in my family, right? There's a miss here. And conflict is trying to show me that that miss is there. And it's inviting me into a better way forward, right? It's saying something's not working. Why wouldn't we take time to look at that, to address it together so that we can move forward better together? And in that, in the philosophy of restorative practices, which for me as a practitioner is really the foundation of a lot of my work, it's saying that conflict is an opportunity. I think we're really prone as a people to view conflict as threat. Right? We believe conflict is a threat to community and belonging and connection. And candidly, with good reason, right? Many of us, all of us, have an example of a conflict that has ended a relationship, that's broken trust, that has done damage to us. But when we only view our conflicts as threats, right, then that changes also the way that we engage them. And if we believe they're a threat, we're going to be more avoidant or combative. And so what I would say is when you view conflict as opportunity, you begin to see that there is positive, right? You think of every good change that's happened in our world on the biggest level and in your personal life. It's come through probably needing to navigate or negotiate some sort of change. And conflict inherently is inviting us into change.
2: So how do you learn to be okay in conflict? I imagine it's not something you can just, you know, read about or listen to on radio programs. Is it one of those things, you know, where you just have to do it and kind of learn as you go?
3: I think doing it has some value, right? And one of the things that I think helps is having positive examples of when conflict goes well to counterbalance the really strong examples that live in our minds of the ones that don't go well, right? Bad conflict has a long shelf life because of how impactful and hurtful it is to us. That's why reality TV exists, because conflict is interesting when it's bad.
2: Right.
3: And so I do think there's value to both engaging sort of your little conflicts so that you can almost rack up a track record of seeing like, see it, it wasn't maybe as bad as you thought it was, but also being intentional to remember those moments. I do this in my own life when I come to a conflict and I'm like, okay, I really don't want to exert the energy for this, or this is inconvenient for me. I will think back and think about, okay, remember the time that you did bring something up and it made you feel so much better, or it addressed the thing that really bothered you, and then your relationship was so much better. So I think that we can live the experience that will help us say, okay, next time I go in with a little bit less fear or a little bit less dread. I don't think the goal is that conflict is something that we look forward to or that it's fun. I don't make that case. When I train people, I say, I'm not going to try to convince you that it can be fun, but I am going to convince you that it can be good. And so I think a combination of having some new ways of thinking about conflict, new ways of engaging it, and then putting those things into practice, and hopefully at least seeing some of that play out in a positive way.
0: Most of your conflict resolution work centers on campus life at William & Mary. What are the kinds of conflicts students struggle with most these days?
3: The number one conflict that we've seen this year is club-based or organizational conflicts on campus. So this is where we're meeting with students to navigate a concern that's happening in, you know, a club sports team or, you know, a political organization, what have you. William & Mary has over 500 student organizations on campus. So there's no shortage of organizations. And it tends to be when you organize and, you know, you have a set of bylaws that govern what you do, conflict is inevitable. So that's a big one. The one that everyone thinks about when you think about campus conflict is your shared living conflict. So roommate conflicts, stuff that's happening in the dorm. We do see a lot of that, and we work with our partners in residence life to help make sure that all of their student staff are well trained to support those students in conflict as well. So that's where you get some of the crazy stories when you read through and you think, wow, this is really stuff that people are doing in their shared living spaces. And then the third category that we see and we're seeing more of is professor and student conflict. So that's one that's particularly interesting because of the power differential there. We found that the power element of conflict is important to students. And so we will see students who are hesitant or fearful to raise a concern to a professor, or even maybe they've raised the concern and the professor hasn't responded in the way that they were hoping for. We do some coaching with students to help that communication be more productive.
0: You said students kind of have a tendency to want to remove the source of conflict from a situation. Tell me about that. What's wrong with that strategy?
3: Great question. I will take one moment in this question to be a little bit of a conflict and restorative justice nerd. and then I will answer it on a more practical level. There's a foundational work in restorative practices that I love by a man named Nils Christie. And he has a seminal work that's called Conflict as Property. And the premise or the core of his argument is the sense that, right, we all sort of have that impetus to remove conflict from us, right? We think of the other person sort of as the main problem, quote unquote. And we think, well, the conflict is resolved if I get away from them, right? They stop whatever they're doing. And what Nils Christie invites us to think about is that conflict is our personal property. When we have conflict, it's our property in our lives. And even he speaks to the criminal justice system. You look at how our systems are looking to separate people from their conflict, right? When we adjudicate in the criminal justice system, we're adjudicating, did you break a law, right? What's the law? The state is who you violated. Rather than saying, hey, who did you harm, right? Who is the other person? Even in your cases where there's really direct harm, our legal system separates people from their conflicts. And so Nils Christie's argument is that we should be entrusting people as much as we can with conflict as their property, right? It's that ground for opportunity for growth, right? That's how we understand the impact of our actions. That's how we understand what it means to repair a relationship, to take ownership of our action, to understand the needs that something we've done has created, and working to meet those needs for someone who's experienced harm. And so all of that to say, students like to remove conflict from their organizations because we all like to do that, because that's the easy solution, right? And it's one that perpetuates the thinking of the person is the problem. Mm. One of the main things that we invite students into in my work is we like to solve problems, not people. Right? You think about the dangers of conflating a person and a problem. And we do this all the time, and we do it in really subtle ways. Like, think about the ways that we talk about people in conflict, right? They're crazy. Like, what a mess. It's a zoo over there in that department. Even little things like that are little strands of dehumanization, right? We're beginning to dehumanize. And when you start to treat people as problems, it justifies treating them poorly, right? It justifies not being kind to them, avoiding eye contact with them, gossiping about them behind their back. And so instead, it's harder to sit with someone who has done something that's harmful or impactful, or bring up that difficult or uncomfortable conversation and say, hey, I'm here for you as a person, but we got to talk about, you know, this thing that you said or did. So separating people and problems. I think for students, right, there's an impetus to say, yeah, kind of the cancel culture, one and done, right? You do or say something and that's it. We want you out. There's a lot of social pressure that exists for that too, right? The rumor mill is usually churning on what someone has done or said. Yik Yak, which is, for those who don't know, a anonymous sort of like campus chat that people can post on about whatever they want, helps fuel a lot of that. And so students are also worried, right? If they retain this person in their organization or in their friend group, what are other people going to think? Are they going to get canceled for doing that? So it kind of feeds itself, right? It's easy and it scratches the itch. It avoids the difficult conversation, but it's also rooted in what's our culture on campus around how do we treat people who have messed up, have made a mistake, have done something harmful. And we just see that pile on where students don't have a lot of incentive to not act that way. Hmm. They'll be rewarded for doing it, right? We see this a lot in some of our social organizations where it's like, okay, if there's a rumor that a woman has felt uncomfortable with a man in the organization, right? Well, other women won't want to come to this group, right? And so there's social pressure that encourages saying, yeah, just kind of get rid of them, say we got rid of them. And sometimes, to be clear, there does need to be separation in your more elevated cases. Certainly there are significant things that require people to separate from individuals or from organizations. But we're talking here about your low-level stuff and often ones that haven't even had any conversation, right? They haven't even sat down and said, hey, tell us what happened, or this is what we're hearing. Let's figure this out. It'll be just based on what people are saying to them.
0: You've come up with a quiz that tells you your conflict style. I'd love to have the honor to have you quiz me here.
3: Oh my gosh. Okay. You want me to give you a live quiz?
0: Yes, yes. Let's go through it.
3: All right. I'm ready for you. Okay. Question number one. You are working on a project with a group of colleagues and one person consistently doesn't follow through on their tasks. How would you handle it?
0: Oh, how would I handle that? I probably wouldn't say anything and just kind of pick up the slack so we get a good grade.
3: Okay. So I'm going to read you the answer. So pick up the slack yourself. Forcing them to do anything is probably just going to make them mad and it won't end up helping anyone.
0: Right. Okay. That's me to a T right there.
3: Okay. Perfect. Okay. All right. Question number two. Your group of friends is deciding where to eat. You are trying to get everyone to share their preferences and be involved in the discussion. That's option one. Option two, you're making the decision. You want to make sure you get what you're craving. You're saying option three. You're saying, I'm good with whatever. You want the group to be happy. Option four, suggesting a few options that everyone likes and organizing a vote between those. Option five, waiting for the discussion to be over. You hate this part of going out to eat.
0: Well, my question is, how hungry am I in this situation?
3: You can give yourself a medium amount of hunger.
0: Okay. What I would probably do is, you know, I'm pretty open. Like, I'm not a picky eater, so I'd go with the flow.
3: Okay, so you're waiting for the discussion to be over or saying, I'm good with whatever.
0: I'm good with whatever. I think I would say that.
3: Perfect. Okay, next question. During a team meeting, a coworker corrects something you said. You don't fully agree with their correction. What would you do next? Option one, ask them questions to clarify their point and share more of your reasoning. Maybe there's a misunderstanding. Option two, concede some of their points and stand your ground on others. You're willing to acknowledge what they got right as long as they'll acknowledge what you got right too. Option three, move on. You don't want to get into it in front of everyone. Option four, point out what you disagree with in their correction and reassert your thinking. Option five, nod and say, you're right. You don't want to correct them in front of the whole team.
0: I think I would do option one. That's the clarify what they meant. I think I'd probably do that just so I could understand and maybe learn from the situation.
3: Okay, question four. Your boss always schedules your one-on-one meetings in the mornings, while you would much rather meet in the afternoons. What would you do? So option one, ask your boss if you can alternate morning and afternoon meetings so you can both get your preference sometimes. Option two, accept your fate and the calendar invite for the morning one-on-ones. Option three, explain your preference to your boss and ask about theirs. Maybe if you both understand why you have your preferences, you can find a solution that makes everyone happy. Option four, tell your boss that you're happy to meet in the mornings. No problem. Option five, let your boss know that you prefer afternoon meetings and ask to switch to an afternoon one-on-one.
0: I think I would just accept my fate. I'm a pretty deferential person, so I think I would just accept my fate in that situation.
3: Okay. All right. Question five. A colleague microwaves fish in the communal kitchen for lunch every day, and it stinks up the whole hallway. What do you do? Option one, do nothing. It's their lunch. Saying something isn't going to change that. Option two, keep your door closed, spray air freshener, buy a gadget you saw online that claims to neutralize microwave smells. Option three, bring up the issue with them, talk through the options that allow them to have their lunch and address the smell. Option four, ask some questions to see if they realize what's going on. If they don't, let them know and ask them to do something to address the smell. Option five, figure out a compromise. Maybe there's another microwave they can use.
0: I don't know if I'd do any of the options there. I think I would maybe make a joke and bring it up that way. And I think that's what I would do. I'd make some joke about fish being smelly. I don't know. Is that passive aggressive?
3: A little bit. Yeah. What would you be hoping to happen as a result of making the joke?
0: I would hope that something would lodge in their brain to make them understand that, oh, it is smelly. I didn't even know, but in a funny manner. Does that make sense?
3: It does make sense. That is like the definition of passive aggressive. Okay. I'll say based on your responses, you are scoring high in accommodating and avoiding and compromising. The five conflict styles are arranged on a grid that measures two dimensions. It measures how much you are willing to work with other people, so sort of your cooperativeness. And then it also measures your self-advocacy, like how much are you willing to stand up for what you want in a situation. So there's the five of them. So competing, high self-advocacy, low cooperation, compromising, which is somewhere in the middle, avoiding, which is doing neither, accommodating, which is high cooperation, low self-advocacy, and then collaborating, which is high self-advocacy and high cooperation. So your answers tend on the accommodate, avoid, and then if you have to get into it, sort of a compromise mindset.
0: That sounds bad to me. Is that bad?
3: Why does it sound bad to you?
0: It just sounds like I don't have like a backbone to stand up for myself.
3: One of the things I love about the conflict styles, and I tell this to everyone when I talk through styles with them, they all have strengths and they all have weaknesses. So there isn't one that's the best or there's not one that's the worst, right? I think a lot of times people, like we talked about, think that avoidant is all bad. And as we discussed, it can be good. Collaborating, which is high on both, does tend to be your highest correlation with good conflict that is satisfying, you know, doesn't harm relationships, things like that. But there is strategic and good use for all of them. So I would say probably your personal assessment of where your areas to grow are correct. If you are high on accommodating, usually that means that you are good at being sensitive and caring towards the needs of other people. And that's an important part of conflict, right? There's so much good that comes from thinking about what someone needs, how they might be feeling in a conflict situation. That's not something to throw away. That's something to keep. But what it does mean for people who are accommodators, it means that you can tend to sort of be the doormat, right? Or you don't stand up when something really does matter to you. It can be really good to be an accommodator when something doesn't matter to you at all. I attest accommodating as one of my styles as well. And I see that come out when I'm in a meeting or I'm working with one of my students and they want to do something. And I'm like, oh, I don't really care either way. I don't have a strong preference. So to me, I'm happy to let you do what you want to do. So that can be a strategic way to use it. But the downside that I see a lot with accommodators too is, right, something really does matter to you, or you have an opinion that could be helpful and you don't voice it. They also tend to be people who let things build up over time. And if you do hit some sort of boiling point, you kind of snap. So tend to sort of hold it back, right? They're trying to preserve the relationship. That's usually what motivates accommodators, but they often have a hard time believing that conflict can be good. So even some of your questions about why is it good and why do I dread it? I find with my friends who are strongly accommodating that that is something that's challenging, right? They equate conflict as harmful for relationships. Saying something or pushing back on someone is mean, and that's just not the case.
0: You know, in such a polarized society these days, do you think most of us are kind of, you know, lacking conflict resolution skills?
3: I do find that people lack conflict resolution skills. I think that we see the extremes play out certainly in politics, but I think also in our own lives, right? We've talked a lot about the different ways that people engage with their conflicts, and the extremes of that being avoidance, right? Not doing anything at all, not engaging it. And then kind of on the other end, we think of conflict as a fight, right? Where it has to be this argument where we're mean to each other, or we don't like each other, and it breaks our relationship. And I think that's what we fear. We fear being in these extremes, and we don't really know the middle part. There's so much else in that middle spectrum of how you can engage a conversation. So I do think that as a people, we don't always exercise those middle skills, or we exercise them and we don't recognize it. I think just sometimes recognizing a practice that has helped us in conflict helps us do it again. I had a professor in grad school who'd talk about even just creating a little bit of reflection for someone post-conflict, say, hey, what worked and what didn't work, helps you carry those skills forward. So I think often in our conflict avoidant culture, even talking about conflict resolution isn't popular. It's not something that people are like, ooh, you know what we should bring in for our, you know, professional development, or what we should talk about for, you know, for programming. Let's talk about conflict. you know, people like to talk about things like leadership development, or right now in higher education, there's a lot of energy around, you know, dialogue or discourse. And all of those things are important, but I see the common thread in there so often of, right, let's name what we're experiencing. We all experience conflict. And I think that when you can get specific about it is where you can talk through skills that may resonate with people, or they're like, oh yeah, I kind of use that, you know, in my normal life. But being able to name it and name it as a conflict resolution skill and say, this is how it helps you in conflict. This is the specific fear or anxiety that you have in conflict that this skill can help you navigate in a practical way, I think is incredibly empowering for people.
0: Well, Emily, this is fascinating stuff. Thanks for sharing your insight on With Good Reason.
3: Thank you so much for having me. It's been so fun.
2: Emily Gerst is the Director of Conflict Resolution and Education at William & Mary. This is With Good Reason. We'll be right back. Welcome back to With Good Reason from Virginia Humanities. Mongolia, China, Israel, Cambodia, Papua New Guinea, Indonesia, and even the United Nations. These are just some of the places my next guest's career as an anti-corruption consultant has taken him. Taekyung Tan is the Director of International and Leadership Studies and a professor of political science at Radford University. He began his globetrotting anti-corruption work in the early 1990s as the Cold War drew to a close. That's where we pick up our conversation.
4: After the fall of the Soviet Union, we were hoping, a lot of us in the anti-corruption circle was hoping that there will be a sea change in how countries do their international development and aid. You know, it's not tied to Cold War calculations, yeah? So we were hoping for that. During that time in the 1990s, actually, the world was in denial that there's corruption in many agencies. So if you try to do investigative work in an agency to clean house, generally, there's a sense that you are a rat. You know, you are destroying the reputation, and you're working against the mandate and mission of the organization. So this was experienced, I'm sure, during the time of the civil rights movement, when, you know, human rights, women's rights, and racial equality was promoted as an ideal in society, And then after that came the anti-corruption movement in the 1980s and 90s. And then in the year 2000, the climate change movement, they experienced the same animosity and backlash, yeah, from parts of the society that they try to reform. And I think now you find any progressive movement, progressive in the sense that they're trying to make things better to reform, they face the same kind of reticence or resistance within organization and society.
0: Well, what kind of corruption did you work on in all these countries? What was there a type of corruption back then that you saw cropping up over and over?
4: Yeah, corruption comes in various forms. There is bribery, embezzlement, various forms of fraud and extortion. And some of us like to think of corruption having a few types. Yeah, the grand corruption that is in high places by powerful actors and the elites, and the street level corruption or the petty corruption that you see in the streets on the ground level. I deal with all of them because they are really all part of the same phenomenon, and they all stem from the same forces in society, the forces of abuse, neglect in government, the forces of using money to buy political influence and to stack the deck in favor of some actors, yeah, when there should be a level playing field.
0: Corruption has been happening basically, you know, since the beginning of civilization. Why do you think it's still one of the biggest drivers of conflict worldwide?
4: Yeah, whenever there's power, there's going to be abuse of power. There's going to be inappropriate exercise of discretion. You know, when power is concentrated in high places or in rich organizations, they will eventually use that kind of power to secure other benefits for them in the form of a favorable treatment, in the form of avoidance of taxation, resource diversion by the government towards the kind of spending that they want, and, you know, favorable treatment in any form of procurement bidding. Yeah, so this happens in every society, time immemorial.
0: What were some of the worst cases of corruption you dealt with in your career?
4: There was one time in the 90s, I was invited by Asian Development Bank to head a consulting team of four anti-corruption experts to go into the Kingdom of Bhutan. At that time, the king, which is the fourth king, just abdicated to his son. And so his son is trying to put together kind of a very nascent democracy, yeah, opening the country up to democratic elections. And while I was there, there was a case of land grab by very powerful people in some of the districts in Bhutan. And Bhutan is a kind of a very rural Buddhist society that people have strong deference to their, they call it the dashos, you know, the big people, the powerful officials and industry leaders. Yeah, so they were able to circumvent many of the kind of due process to win lotteries to secure huge swaths of land for themselves and their descendants. At that time, we were working behind the scenes, encouraging the anti-corruption agency to prosecute because, you know, that agency is so strapped for manpower. They are supposed to do the investigation, the public education, but also the prosecution, yeah, against big people and young graduates. Yeah, many of them in their 30s and 20s are trying to build a case against powerful people with very, very accomplished lawyers. In fact, the best lawyers that money can buy. And those went up to the High Court of Bhutan. And behind the scenes, we were trying our best to encourage the young prosecutors and investigators to do this right, because the young nation, the young democracy of Bhutan is looking at them, yeah, to see whether big fishers can get away with corrupt practices. And fortunately, with a lot of luck, they were able to put together very strong evidential testimony, and they won. The defendants were given a slap on the wrist because, as you know, they are very influential. And however, it sends a very strong signal to the rest of the country that no one is above the law and corruption will not pay in the young democracy of Bhutan. And that was really kind of heartwarming because I was able to witness from the sidelines this fascinating kind of sea change event unfolding.
0: I imagine some of these countries weren't, you know, super receptive to your anti-corruption efforts. Were you ever in danger?
4: Yes and no. I can still remember my first trip to Nairobi, Kenya, to do a kind of a investigation or review of the United Nations Environment Program. They had a very sensitive security situation in the capital city. There's a lot of unemployment, a lot of carjacking, kidnapping for ransom, especially foreigners. In our first day briefing, the head of security of the UN compound tell us this story, and I would like to repeat to you, which is that, you know, his predecessor was this very macho special forces commando from a Latin American country. And when he first landed in Nairobi, you know, he was kind of strutting along, yeah, doing all sorts of risky things in the country. And one day when he was driving home, two vehicles boxed him in and stopped in. A man with a revolver came up to his driver's side window and asked him to lower down his window. He rolled down his window and they asked him to step out. So he did comply. And immediately they searched his body, relieve him of his valuables and ask him for his car key. He took the car key and threw it into the bushes. And bam, they shot him point blank in the head. So that was a story that was told to me of how unpredictable situations may be in some parts of the world. However, because I work for international agencies that are very well connected to the local governments, we always have miners, people who are there to make sure that we are properly secured. And if I listen to them and I pay attention to my gut, usually I have no problems because the key to staying safe is really to listen to your gut and give due respect to the advice given to you by the locals.
0: You know, it must have felt like such an adventure traveling to all these countries and fighting for something that you really believed in. Do you miss that time of your life? Did you feel like you were really improving the world?
4: Yes, especially when I was young and hot off the education I had at Harvard University, where they really trained people to work in the public interest. I travel a lot and I'm able to see societies for what they really are, the dark side, the underbelly of society, because anti-corruption work involves so much opening up cases, the most egregious cases, and understanding things that I think creates a lot of outrage in me, because so many people are benefiting unfairly, using power to get whatever they don't deserve. Yeah, so kind of that kind of work is exhilarating, exhausting. In some ways, it can really jade you, you know, to the things in life, because you see successful, famous people, but then, you know, you question how do they get there and so on.
0: What do you think about the state of the world now? Do you think things are any better or worse today compared to, you know, when you were doing your anti-corruption work?
4: Yeah, so there are two ways to look at it. The first is through some form of evidence. The Corruption Perception Index is published by Transparency International, and it uses a survey of the perceptions of people in different countries. The Corruption Perception Index showed that the world is backsliding. But this is all based on perception, because corruption, like many crimes, are not reported. Yeah, it is like the tip of the iceberg. 90% of cases are never reported And in fact, more than that, significant proportion of those that are reported were never investigated and never prosecuted, and the criminals never brought to justice. And I think a lot of the work has to rest on education, public awareness raising, because when these problems surface, it's already too late. And I think this is also an area that is under-resourced, under-attended to, and not many people wants to go into the field simply because of the backlash and the organizational immune system that I was talking about.
0: Do you have any advice for the new generation or the current generation of people fighting corruption these days?
4: I think the new generation of people will face roughly the same dynamics that I did, but they have greater challenges. They will be faced with digital forms of corruption, the government using AI to surveil the investigative journalists and their political opponents, you know, to get them. And you have criminals that are now able to launder their money through the cryptocurrency market. So I think the new generations of anti-corruption crusaders, they know exactly what they are up against. They have their work cut out for them. I salute them. And I think that whatever little that they do will make a difference to societies and to people without a voice. Because the people who are really disadvantaged, yeah, the poor, the marginalized, they have very few people to speak up for them and who will bring their cause to justice. And these anti-corruption agents, yeah, are the only ones that stand in the way of corrupt, powerful people.
0: Well, Taekyong, you've lived a fascinating life. Thanks for sharing your insight on With Good Reason.
4: Oh, I'm so glad to talk to you, Matt. Thank you.
2: Taekyong Tan is the Director of International and Leadership Studies and a Professor of Political Science at Radford University. Arnold Westbrook was born and raised in Petersburg, Virginia.
5: As we like to say, what's the word? Petersburg.
2: Now he's the Assistant Director for Talent Development for the Honors College at Virginia State University, his hometown HBCU, which was recently named a Partner in Peace by the Nobel Peace Center. This prestigious honor was based on a program designed by Arnold that brought VSU students into the community to teach a class of third graders about the virtues of peace and past Nobel Peace Prize winners.
5: Petersburg is a very unique place. It is a place that will make you very resilient as well as prideful to be here. We know how to make a little and turn it into a lot. And it's just a place where family and community is definitely highlighted. We have a place called Cameron Field, which is a football field that is like a college stadium almost, because it's almost like in a hole when people come in. And there was just so much community there that the football games, the basketball games, it was just fun to be in Petersburg, to grow up here. Whether you're great to like Moses Malone or Trey Songz or the people who might not get a lot of notoriety, it's all about, you know, making sure that we know Petersburg pride, because we're going to go out there and we're going to tell the world who we are. We're going to be unapologetically us. We feel like we're like any New York, LA, or Atlanta. We're just a small town called Petersburg, Virginia, and we make a difference in the world.
0: You know, as someone who grew up in Petersburg and now works in the Honors College at VSU, why was it important to you to get selected into this Partners in Peace program?
5: Well, it's important, first of all, just to make a difference. With my role in the Office of Talent Development, it's all about finding new ways and thinking outside the box to expose our students. We do know that they're coming here for their academics, but we want them to be holistically challenged. So we want them to get out of the classroom and really understand service work in the community. Petersburg, unfortunately, has a bad narrative. Roughly about the last 9 to 10 years running, we've been labeled as the most unhealthiest place in the state of Virginia. We have a lot of poverty things that's holding us down, restricting our residents from really achieving even greater heights. We took a hard turn, Petersburg, in the early 80s. There was a company called Brown and Williamson and a couple other factories that unfortunately moved on. It was a change of the times where a lot of people hit hard times because they weren't have jobs. So they didn't come into the 90s. We had, unfortunately, a tornado that destroyed a lot of downtown. So it's just like one hit after the next. And we've been trying to pull ourselves up for the last, let's say, 25, 30 years. And I think that now we're turning the corner. But again, with all that being said, if we don't look at the youth and how they can have pride and how we can build them up, then all of this will be for naught and we might have that downturn again. And that's one thing that I don't want to happen.
0: You know, on a human level, what does it mean to be a partner in peace?
5: On a human level, it's about understanding Mother Teresa and not walking past that homeless person in the street. You might not have any money to give them, but you can acknowledge them and make them feel seen. Or it is about a President Jimmy Carter, who just being a great humanitarian, and even though he's more championed for his house building and through Habitat for Humanity, but also working with animals and just being kind to our animals of the community, whether it is deer or a dog or a cat, but just, again, having that sense of, you know, we're sharing this world together. Or it is President Obama who gave hope with his presidency. Or it's a Martin Luther King, again, knowing that civil rights is still ongoing. If we look at the current state of what's going on in our country, you know, we still see how civil rights is important to make sure that everybody's voice is heard and they're being acknowledged. And I could go on and on, but those are just a few of the Peace Prize winners that, you know, we told the students about, and then I chose them. And finally, I'll just end with another one who is known but not necessarily talked about a lot, and that's Wangari Maathai. She was an African woman, the first African to win it, and she was about environmentalism, about planting trees. And we need more trees and greenery just to, again, make people feel peace and get out there in nature. When there's a lot of times, you know, people only see the concrete jungles that they might be growing up in, it's good to go to a playground or a park that's surrounded by trees.
0: So what kind of concepts of peace did these VSU students impart to the elementary kids?
5: Well, teaching them actually the name of the Nobel Peace Prize winner, or teaching them about their actual actions that they did. We always wanted to say nobody, I believe, started out saying my goal is to win the Nobel Peace Prize. It was just to do the work. And it was almost like a snowball on the avalanche type of thing, a metaphor I use, where once that snowball gets rolling, the avalanche gets going. So once we could introduce them to the name, introduce them to the work, then we could talk about what does peace mean to them. So we titled the program overall, Peace That Surpasses All Understanding. But the understanding is, how does the third grader see it? And then how can we help them to broaden their horizons of what peace really means? It's not just peace, whether it's throwing up the peace symbol, whether it is peace in war, but it is peace in the environment, peace towards your animals, peace towards your neighbors, peace towards each other. And then ultimately, peace towards education. So it is about, you know, dreaming, going back to Obama and hope, but it's about giving these kids dreaming and understanding so that, again, that superpower of peace is achieved, not just by Virginia State students, but we want to make a difference in the community that surrounds our university.
0: Wow. I bet the third graders, you know, just loved hearing college students who probably looked like their big brothers or sisters, you know, talking about their favorite Nobel Peace Prize winners. You know, they must have just ate that stuff up.
5: Oh, definitely. Going into the music class, I had a couple of my students that are actually in the gospel chorale, the concert choir here at Virginia State University, and they helped them with the teacher, Miss Pettis, to learn sign language, and they learned A Beautiful World, the song. They learned it all through sign language and performed it for their parents at the closing ceremony. So it was just ways that we could be intentional, whether, again, it's doing yoga in the PE class to get them to understand breathing and stretching and just being active and letting them see peace from multiple different facets. The principal, Dr. Rodriguez, talked about how the discipline, he saw a drop. Again, we would like to do this couple, 3-4 years at least, to really, if they can track statistics from school to prison, then we want to track our statistics of how peace training is affecting these kids and lowering the disciplinary rates and the suspensions. And that's the goal. Whether we get picked again, which I do hope that we'll get picked to have the program second, third, fourth year. But the goal is to continue this partnership with Petersburg, with Partners in Peace, so that we can make a difference in our community and give, the students at Virginia State another outlet to have service learning.
0: I heard you mention yoga. How did that go with the third graders?
5: It was an adventure just to see them. You know, they're a little bit more flexible than me at 50 years
0: right.
5: old. Even some of my students, they were getting, you know, worked out as well. But they just really just grabbed onto it. So just giving them intentional things that it might just be a little, again, I won't use the snowball, but it's like throwing that pebble in the river or in the water. It's going to make a little ripple. And now we can sit back and watch how that ripple just spreads out and really makes a difference. So yoga was effective as well.
0: You told me earlier there was going to be a ceremony at the end of the program where the third graders were deputized as peace agents. That sounds amazing. I need to know how that went.
5: It really was amazing. So what happened is we had a two-part program. We had one at the school for the parents and guardians and the community to come out, which was a great success, where, as I was just saying, they did the sign language. The students, the third graders, introduced the Nobel Peace Prize winners, and Chief Christian, the police chief, was able to come out and deputize them. And for the police chief to read them an oath and raise their right hand, it was just so, you know, beneficial, I think, for their pride. I could see the looks on the little girls' faces of just them raising their hands and taking this oath and having a certificate. And their parents could even see the pride of their children being honored in front of the city and maybe even the world. If anybody wants to look at, you know, our city council videos that are online, they can see the program and see this 10-15 minute presentation that was done.
0: This is great stuff. I bet you would have appreciated something like this when you were a kid in Petersburg, right?
5: Well, as a director of the group, I did a lot of, again, the brainstorming, and I wanted to make sure that I was getting principles that I had. So these are just things that I saw in Boy Scouts. I saw being a member of Jack and Jill. I saw a member of just being in my church and people, you know, my faith-based community pouring back into me. I can't take too much credit. It's just things that I saw in my upbringing and then changing it. And finally, you know, even if you don't have your biological parents, even if you don't have 8, 9 brothers and sisters, you still have a community. You still have brothers and sisters right beside you that we can lean on each other. We got to make this world put love, even though it's about peace. I believe it's called peace, love, and happiness. You put all three of those together, I think that we can, again, I keep saying, make a difference with not only the children, but our communities and just the way that people see the youth as a whole.
2: Arnold Westbrook is the Assistant Director for Talent Development for the Honors College at Virginia State University. With Good Reason, it's produced by Virginia Humanities, which acknowledges the Monacan Nation, the original people of the land and waters of our home in Charlottesville, Virginia. Our production team is Sarah McConnell, Allison Quantz, and Lauren Francis. Special thanks to Jenny Taylor for booking assistance, and Victor Bowen at WHRV, and Jennifer Williamson at WVST for recording assistance. 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I'm Matt Darrow. 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

0: Welcome to Counterspin, your weekly look behind the headlines. I'm Janine Jackson. This week on Counterspin, prosecutors at the 1946 International Military Tribunal at Nuremberg declared, quote, "War is essentially an evil thing. Its consequences are not confined to the belligerent states alone, but affect the whole world. To initiate a war of aggression, therefore, is not only an international crime, it is the supreme international crime, differing only from other war crimes in that it contains within itself the accumulated evil of the whole," close quote. After the Trump administration dropped bombs on Iran last weekend without congressional approval, the media debate wasn't about legality, much less humanity. The Wall Street Journal offered a video series on the massive ordnance penetrator, the 30,000-pound U.S. bomb that could destroy Iran's nuclear bunkers. But it's not just boys excited by toys, we're to understand. The very important Wall Street Journal is, quote, "examining military innovation and tactics emerging around the world, breaking down the tech behind the weaponry and its potential impact," close quote. Much big media are consumed right now with whether those bunker busters did their bunker busting, or maybe the U.S. needs bigger and better bombs to, well, do what exactly? Now you're asking too many questions. U.S. corporate media in war mode are a force to reckon with. We'll do some reckoning with media analyst Adam Johnson, co-host of the podcast Citations Needed, Substack author at The Column, and co-author with In These Times contributing editor Sarah Lazar of some relevant pieces at inthesetimes.com. That's coming up this week on the show, but first a quick look back at some recent press. We'll see more going forward, but listeners will know that elite news media hate with passion that Zohran Mamdani has won the Democratic primary for mayor in New York City. Their disdain is illustrative of their values and tips us to what they will do and say to undermine anyone who dissents. So even though Mamdani, you know, won, we are still hearing how that was basically a dumb move on voters' part, since he is, quote, "uniquely unsuited to the city's challenges," close quote. That's the New York Times editorial board. Raina Lipsitz broke down an early New York Magazine piece for Fair.org that sneered at Mamdani for being young, basically, and knowing how to use the internet. Quote, "Mr. Mamdani is very good on Twitter and with videos, but he actually produces nothing. He has no experience with Washington, no experience with New York City," close quote. It's funny how outsiders who don't do politics as usual are very appealing for elite media, as long as that populism is fake. Ari Paul writes about the New York Times, time-splaining that Mamdani, quote, "favors rent freezes that could restrict housing supply and make it harder for younger New Yorkers and new arrivals to afford housing," close quote. The New York Times, you see, is heavily invested in affordable housing, as soon and as much as landlords call for it. The landlord class has indeed organized against Mamdani's campaign, and they no doubt agree with the Times' argument that if we don't let rents go up, housing will be unaffordable. Though 12 years of steady increases on regulated rentals under the tenure of Mayor Michael Bloomberg didn't seem to make it any easier to get an apartment here. But seriously, these kinds of patronizing condemnations read much more like threats. They say, oh, we see why you like him, but he won't get anything done. It's hard not to hear that, as they will do their best to see that he can't get anything done, and then blame everyone who voted for him and their hopeless fantasies. But it will never be about their real estate or insurance or law enforcement interests. No, it will just be out of corporate media outlets like The Times and New York Magazine's deep and abiding interest in the lives of poor, working, immigrant, Black and brown New Yorkers. Just don't look too carefully for that interest anywhere else in those outlets. A fair analysis by Kendra Pierre-Lewis of media coverage of the top six Democratic candidates, based on polling through the end of May, found that former Governor Andrew Cuomo's name appeared in headlines seven times more often than Mamdani, who for months had been in second place in opinion polls, and nine times more often than Brad Lander, who typically came in number three in the polls. Pierre-Lewis notes a piece in The Atlantic that criticized New York's ranked choice system as anti-democratic. While mathematicians don't all agree on which voting systems are the best at accurately capturing voter preferences, there is broad consensus that plurality voting, where the candidate who gets the most votes in a single round wins, is the worst. The Atlantic article ends up as a de facto endorsement for Cuomo, but by criticizing the system, it also acted to undermine the election itself. In other words, the piece seemed to say, if Cuomo loses under this system, well, he didn't, actually. Cuomo mostly avoided meeting the people he said he wanted to govern, but news outlets nominally pro-democracy were there and presumably will stay there to put their thumbs on the scale. Finally, you wouldn't know it from mainstream news media, who had nothing to say, but Tamir Rice would have been 23 years old on June 25th. He was killed at age 12 by Timothy Lohman, a Cleveland police officer who rolled up onto a playground based on a 911 call of a person with a firearm described as probably fake and shot Tamir Rice dead 3 seconds after getting out of his car. Rice was holding a toy pistol, and a Cleveland grand jury declined to indict the officer. The city of Cleveland did, however, file a $500 creditor's notice to Tamir Rice's estate for emergency medical services. And Timothy Lohman got a job with another police department in Ohio. You're listening to Counterspin. Counterspin is brought to you each week by the Media Watch Group Fair. We're recording June 26th in medias res, but AP's latest gives us enough to start. Quote, Defense Secretary Pete Hegseth and General Dan Kane doubled down Thursday on how destructive the U.S. attacks had been on Iran's nuclear facilities and described in detail the study and planning behind the bombing mission, but they stopped short of detailing how much the attack set back the nation's nuclear program. Close quote. We hear also Trump saying, I'm not happy with Israel because they have broken the ceasefire that he, we hear, created, adding that Iran and Israel have been fighting, quote, so long and so hard that they don't know what the F they're doing, close quote. I can't say that word on the radio, says the FCC, but Trump can say it because, well, you and I don't know. The U.S. went to war with Iran last week without congressional, much less public approval, but most of us only know what we know through corporate news media, and that's a problem. Joining us now is Adam Johnson, media analyst and co-host of the podcast Citations Needed. He's co-author with In These Times contributing editor Sarah Lazar of a couple of recent relevant pieces in These Times. And he joins us now by phone from Illinois. Welcome back to Counterspin, Adam Johnson.
1: Thank you for having me.
0: So we don't know what's going to happen with Iran. Maybe we're not at war. That would be great. But sadly, we do know what corporate news media will do because they'll do what they do. We saw them pull out the playbook, you know, scratch out Iraq, Afghanistan, East Asia, and write in Iran, or maybe scratch down deeper to get to Iran 1953, and here we go again. It's many things, but one thing for sure that it is predictable.
1: Yeah, so the primary thing that the news media keeps doing, pundits and reporters alike, specifically Jake Tapper at CNN, which we wrote about, is they keep saying nuclear weapons program.
0: Mm-hmm.
1: And the goal, generally, is just to put the words Iran and nuclear in the same sentence over and over and over again. The public will largely fill in the blanks, and the media makes no effort to even really point out that they, in fact, don't have a nuclear weapon or a nuclear weapons program, which is a really important piece of context to know, but it's almost never mentioned. And this is according to the U.S. intelligence's own assessment. PNI, CIA, you know, 17 other different intelligence agencies all came to the same conclusion and have since 2007. And however, pundits repeatedly say nuclear weapons program, but it's not a nuclear weapons program. And there's several instances, like I said, of Jake Tapper saying it, several people in Congress have said it. You could say maybe, you know, a flip of the tongue by accident, but when basically no one else on CNN but Jake Tapper does it, it doesn't really seem like an accident. It seems like he's very clearly making an assertion. Now, Jake Tapper has access to secret or proprietary intelligence that the CIA doesn't have. Maybe he should tell them. And what we saw in the buildup to Trump's bombing of Iran, which we now know was largely theatrical, thank God, was that the sort of ticking time bomb scenario that he and J.D. Vance and others were going to the media with was obviously, it was by their own admission and by the New York Times' own reporting, not based on any new intelligence. It was, quote, a reassessment of old intelligence, I believe is how the New York Times put it. There's another name for that. It's called ideologically motivated bullshit.
0: Mm-hmm.
1: But repeatedly, the CIA, which weirdly was pushing back on this, you know, I guess to their credit, the Wall Street Journal and CNN was saying, no, like, you know, Iran's increased enriched uranium, but it's just a bargaining chip. It's a way of getting U.S. to come to the table so they can relieve these sanctions, which have crippled their economy. The only mechanism they plausibly have to do that. But they have no, they've made no decision. And if they, and as CNN reported, even if they did make a decision to build a bomb, it would take upwards of 3 years. So this is the context that is completely missing or overshadowed. And there's going to be a poll coming out. I asked one of these progressive polling groups to add it, and I don't know when it's going to come out. But what I'd be curious to know is what percentage of the American public thinks Iran currently has a nuclear weapon? Because I suspect it's probably 70-some-odd 80%.
0: Mm-hmm.
1: Because, again, if you say the word, you know, nuclear in Iran over and over again, people are going to have that impression because they don't believe, why would they have a civilian program? Even though, of course, over 30 countries have a civilian nuclear program but don't have nuclear weapons. It's pretty common. And that is just not part of how the public interprets it. The public is widely misled on this issue, which, again, gives the impression of some radical, you know, sort of cartoon terrorist who's going to blow up Tel Aviv from Manhattan. Second to that, you have a lot of the New York Times opinion section, for example, rushing to delegitimize the government, citing a very dubious poll saying 80% of Iranians want regime change, when all of the polls show the numbers probably closer to, you know, 40 or 50. And of course, how that regime change happens is very contestable, right? You know, a lot of people hate Trump, but they don't want China to come bomb us. That's
0: right.
1: A totally different claim, right?
0: Right.
1: You had Laundering Foundation for Defense of Democracies, which is a pro-Israel think tank. You had laundering their claims that Iran is now housing the head of Al-Qaeda. There's always this rehash word for word Iraq war stuff. So the New York Times was doing its part, as were some other outlets. But for the most part, the White House seems to have wanted a cool bombing PR thing. And then what some suspect, and I don't know, this is just final speculation, is that Israel was suffering more damage than people knew.
0: Right.
1: And unlike bombing South Lebanon or Gaza, the Iran can actually fight back, and Israel couldn't sustain or couldn't maintain its defense posture, and so they basically used this as a way of getting a ceasefire that they needed anyway. But not by lack of trying.
0: Right.
1: On the part of the Washington Post, actually called for Trump to keep bombing Iran in their editorial board.
0: There are so many questions that are under the table in this conversation, which is what makes me so upset with media. Media pretend they're posing questions, and so we're supposed to imagine that they've considered them deeply. But to just draw us back to basics, if the question is, should the U.S. bomb Iran? Well, the answer is no, because that's an overt violation of domestic and international law. The Constitution forbids it. The War Powers Resolution forbids it. But for corporate media, it's just like Bryce Green just wrote for Fair.org. The New York Times editorial board says America must not rush into a war against Iran. Like, you know, of course we can do it, but, you know, let's keep it cute, right? These are illegal actions.
1: They did the exact same thing in Iraq on March 3rd, 2003. They published no war with Iraq. But if you read it, it says no war until you let the weapons inspector do their job. And then the month prior, they published an editorial in February of 2023 saying if Saddam Hussein doesn't hand over his biological and chemical weapons, that the U.S. has to use military force. Now, that's an argument for war because, of course, Saddam Hussein didn't have biological and chemical weapons.
0: So we can't show up.
1: This is the scope of debate. The scope of debate is not, is it justified or moral? Why is Israel not a member of the non-proliferation treaty?
0: Exactly.
1: Why do they not have IAEA inspectors? This is kind of like liberal world order narrative. And that's why the IAEA report was so powerful. It was a 19-16 vote. It was almost along party lines, kind of pro-U.S., Israel, pro-Russia, pro-China. And then quickly the head of the IAEA says, oh, no, I don't interpret this as us saying that in any way Iran has made a decision or is somehow accelerating an actual nuclear program. But that's not how it was interpreted. That's not how it was saying in the New York Times, which had it as the head story the day Israel started bombing Iran to kind of give it this veneer of kind of liberal rules enforcement, which is obviously absurd because Israel is not subject to any of these rules. It has an estimated, you know, under 300 nukes. So, this is the scope of debate in these editorials and in these opinion sections is not do we have any legitimacy to be bombing Iran, but is bombing Iran the best way to stop them from enriching uranium, which again is entirely within their rights under the under international law.
0: Mm-hmm.
1: They have a right to a civilian nuclear program like any other country does.
0: Well, and this is the implicit undergirding of corporate media's debate that some countries are good and they can have world-destroying weapons, declared, undeclared, whatever. And some countries are, as Van Jones put it on CNN, not normal, you know?
1: Not normal.
0: Because if we're looking for normal, we got Donald Trump, you know? We got masked agents abducting people off the street.
1: Well, we have the U.S. and Israel openly operating a mass starvation campaign through human genocide. I mean, not even euphemisms. I guess this is what normal
0: exactly.
1: countries do. They have a daily ritual killing of scores, sometimes hundreds of Palestinians that are desperately lining up for grains of rice and wheat. That's what normal countries do. And again, it's very weird. There's this like zombie liberal rules-based order framing that is still kind of going on, despite the fact that there's a unfolding genocide that lost all pretense of like international law. And so there's this like, oh, the U.S. has to be a policeman and police the world faux like liberal framework that Trump doesn't take seriously, Netanyahu doesn't take seriously, but the media, especially the kind of prestige editorial pages and opinion pages, the New York Times and Washington Post, have to sort of maintain that this is still a thing. And of course, people like Van Jones and Jake Tapper at CNN, this idea that like there's normal countries, there's the goodies, and then there's the baddies. And so even though the goodie countries are carrying out this kind of, I mean, almost cartoon evil, like, you know, completely removing a people in whole or part from birth and an actual explicit starvation campaign, like, I mean, not even hiding it, that's what they're calling it. It's very weird, you know, in 2002, 2003, when they did this, there was like a little more kind of post-Cold War credibility, and now there's zero, and it's very strange to kind of watch the sort of vestiges of that framework still kind of go on, regardless of the new facts, and the fact that the majority of Americans think that there's a genocide going on. No one outside of the Washington Post editorial board and New York Times editorial board buys any of this.
0: Exactly. And just finally, when you try to intervene, you find yourself making arguments at a level that you don't accept, you know, like, well, they shouldn't attack Iran's nuclear capacities, nuclear facilities. They said nuclear weapons, but then they can suck weapons out of it and they know that it's still going to be read the same way.
1: It's implied.
0: And then you also want to say, well, wait, there's no evidence of Iran having weaponry. And then you want to say, well, Iran's allowed to have nuclear weaponry. And then you have to say, you know, if we acknowledged Israel's nuclear weaponry, we wouldn't legally be allowed to arm them. So there's all of these unspoken things.
1: Yeah.
0: And yet to silence them is the price of admission to get into serious people conversation. And that's obviously why a lot of people clock out of elite media, because the price of admission is too high.
1: Yeah, I mean, it's just not credible. To sit there and talk about international law, you have to have some kind of ostensibly high-minded liberal reason why you're bombing a country. It's just not credible with what we've seen over the last 2 years. It's very strange. And there's a kind of think tank media, kind of nexus that has to maintain this fiction. And watching them talk about Iran in such a way that was, again, every kind of terrorist cartoon, every like war on terror framing, ticking time bomb. Again, it doesn't have to make any sense. It's supposed to just be vaguely racist and kind of vaguely feels true. But the question in a lot of these panels was like, what's the best way to overthrow the regime? I mean, it was like you'd have a liberal on being like, well, we need to do the kind of meddling NED stuff and promote groups and this and that, and maybe even arm some ethnic minority groups and maybe some Kurdish rebels. And they're sort of openly just discussing how you overthrow a government. It's like, well, okay, so you view them as being illegitimate. Can you just provide a list of the legitimate and illegitimate governments for us? And then we can sort of figure out how the U.S. is supposed to take out all the illegitimate ones. I mean, the whole thing is so sort of casually chauvinist and casually imperial. Like, they don't even think about what they're doing.
0: Exactly. Well, where do you see hope as you are still contributing to media? You believe in journalism. Where do you see daylight?
1: I don't. I don't. I think social media helps in some ways. Obviously, I think it democratized how people would see news coming out of Gaza. But even that's been manipulated. These social media CEOs get dragged in front of Congress and they get disciplined under the auspices of fighting, polarization or hate speech or fake news. But it's all to kind of prevent sort of a media that doesn't fall within that kind of national security directive. I mean, quite explicitly. So I don't know. I think those algorithms are easily manipulated. I think that the kind of ways in which, even though, very few people actually read the New York Times editorial board or read or even watch Sunday shows, but the ways in which those kind of ideological sort of agenda setting institutions still manage to kind of trickle down
0: Absolutely.
1: and promote seriousness and the concept of seriousness and what is serious and what isn't is still very effective. And I don't really see that changing anytime soon.
0: Well, corporate news media are so many steps removed from human understanding, but they convey so powerfully the air that this is how smart people think. And you can think differently, but that will make you marginal, and even critics are stuck at like, don't drop bombs, and it becomes this very stale, rehearsed conversation, and we already know where it leads. And what corporate media won't do is show the vigor and the work and the intelligence of diplomacy. Media could make peacemaking a heroic effort. Kristi Noem could cosplay as a negotiator. They could sell a different story if they wanted to, is my feeling. So I don't feel like journalism per se is broken. I feel like it's being malused.
1: Yeah, I think, to the extent to which they have done that, there's been people saying, oh, the Obama deal is working. And that's true to an extent, but the Obama deal was still predicated on totally arbitrary and unfair sanctions regimes that are now applied to other countries. I mean, but it is correct that it was working. I mean, if one assumes it's working as Iran, not having sort of enriched uranium. So there was some people saying that. And Gillian Reid, I would like to highlight as someone who did a good job pushing back on a lot of this stuff on CNN. She was fired from her own testimony because of her empathetic reporting on Gaza at MSNBC. But she's reappeared as a pundit on CNN to kind of, I guess, play devil's advocate, as it were. And she's done a tremendous job, actually, going on CNN and punching down these idiots. That was kind of nice to see. It's very rare, though. Who knows if they'll ask her back after that? But the debate is like, how much should we sanction Iran on the far left end of the spectrum? The other end of the spectrum is, should we go for regime change and kill hundreds of thousands of people? And instead of saying like, well, okay, if we do believe in these kind of high-minded liberal concepts of international rules-based order, then why don't we go back to the drawing table and come up with rules and actually apply them equally? Come up with a system where, the U.S. allies and the U.S. client states, and to some degree the U.S., which of course doesn't sign a bunch of different treaties, cluster munitions, the ICC, the International Criminal Court. Why don't we come up with an actual rules-based order instead of just whatever the U.S. State Department and its buddies in Tel Aviv, in Riyadh, think? And that would be something that would maybe be worth pursuing, but it's not. It's this kind of weird zombie, fake, consistent order where if you're deemed as being hostile to U.S. and Israeli and Saudi security architecture in the Middle East, you are seen as per se ontologically evil and an urgent need of disciplining and an urgent need of either regime change or bombing or crippling sanctions that ruin your economy. And that's just taken for granted. And this is not particularly liberal or very thoughtful or very worldly. It's knee-jerk, it's chauvinist, it's obviously oftentimes racist. And that's what narrows the debate. There's no sense that we should apply any of these standards to any other country.
0: All right, then. Well, we'll end there for now. We've been speaking with media analyst Adam Johnson. He's co-host with Nima Shirazi of the podcast Citations Needed. His Substack is called The Column, and his work on Iran and other issues, co-authored with Sarah Lazar, can be found at inthesetimes.com. Thank you so much, Adam Johnson, for joining us this week on Counterspin.
1: Thank you.
0: And that's it for Counterspin for this week. 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FAIR's been here since 1986. And on FAIR.org, you can find archived much of the work we've done in that time. So if you're concerned about U.S. war making in Iran, you can find FAIR analysis on the last war on Iran, as well as on Iraq and on Afghanistan. You'll also find decades worth of voices and analysis on why corporate news media are so invested in warmongering and on other ways we can move forward. Climate, well, we've been focused on media miscoverage of that for many years as well as information about alternative, independent news outlets and other ways of doing news media that we can support. FAIR.org is also the place to learn about our bi-monthly print newsletter extra, and crucially, it's the place where you can show much-needed support for Counterspin if you are able and so inclined. The show is engineered by Michael Cherry. I'm Janine Jackson. 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

0: 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I'm Janine Jackson. This week on Counterspin, news site Popular Information alerted us to new Social Security Administration policy effectively requiring tens of thousands of recipients, by the agency's own estimation, to travel to a field office to verify their ID. An internal memo predicts the shift will create service disruption, operational strain, and budget shortfalls. Unsurprising, given concurrent staffing cuts and field office closures. These inevitable harms will no doubt be declared part of a necessary attempt to purge fraud from the system that has disbursed earned benefits to elderly and disabled people for generations. Journalists have choices here. They can, as did the Record Journal of Meriden, Connecticut, report that the cuts derive from repeated claims of fraud from Elon Musk that are without evidence, that Trump echoes Musk's unfounded statements. You can quote a retiree advocate noting that accusations of lots of dead people collecting benefits are baseless, and even put the words fact sheet in appropriate irony quotes when describing a missive from the White House. Or you can go the route of the Arizona Republic and lead with the notion that the interference in Social Security is part of Musk implementing measures to trim costs throughout the government. Mention that the actions have, quote, stirred a range of emotions, from cautious hope that the federal government might finally bring its deficit spending under control to frantic fears that benefit cuts could undermine the financial or health security of millions of Americans, close quote. And then you go on to ask earnestly, where does Trump stand on Social Security and other benefits? And begin your answer with a White House statement reiterating that the president supports these programs. In paragraph 19, you might throw in that public polling shows that most Americans would favor revenue increases rather than benefit cuts to Social Security, which would include requiring high-income individuals to pay taxes on more of their earnings. In short, easily verified facts, along with most Americans, can be centered or tangential in your reporting on these drastic and opaque changes aimed at the program that keeps the wolf from the door for millions of people. All that's in the balance is human lives and health and the ability of working people to plan for our futures. We'll talk about the new, yet also old, attacks on Social Security with Nancy Altman, president of Social Security Works. That's coming up this week on Counterspin, but first a quick look back at some recent press. Listeners will know about the arrest and potential deportation of Columbia University graduate student Mahmoud Khalil, a green card holder with a student visa, for his organizing role at Gaza solidarity protests last year. New York Times columnist Michelle Goldberg quoted an ACLU attorney calling it one of the biggest threats, if not the biggest threat, to First Amendment freedoms in 50 years. As Ari Paul recounts for Fair.org, even the editorial board of the increasingly Trump-pandering Washington Post warned, if the Secretary of State can deport a legal resident simply because he dislikes his or her views, whose First Amendment rights are next? Other corporate newspapers, Bloomberg, USA Today, Boston Globe, published similar defenses of Khalil's First Amendment rights. The Murdoch-run New York Post ran a cover headline, ICE Knowing You, with a similarly serious editorial that ICE has put fresh teeth on President Donald Trump's crackdown on campus hate. Hooray! But NPR's Michelle Martin interviewed Deputy Secretary of the Department of Homeland Security, Troy Edgar, and she engaged in journalism, asking him to explain what specifically constitutes terrorist activity that Khalil was supporting. What exactly do you say he did? To which Edgar responded, well, like I said, when you apply for a visa, you go through the process to be able to say that you're here on a student visa. that doesn't afford you all the rights of coming in and basically going through this process, agitating and supporting Hamas. So at this point, yeah, the Secretary of State and the State Department maintains the right to revoke the visa, and that's what they've done. Martin asks, how did he support Hamas? Exactly what did he do? To which Edgar responds, well, I think you can see it on TV, right? This is somebody that we've invited and allowed the student to come into the country, and he's put himself in the middle of the process of basically pro-Palestinian activity. And at this point, like I said, the Secretary of State can review his visa at any point and revoke it. Martin persists. So what is the standard? Is any criticism of the Israeli government a deportable offense? Edgar says, like I said, I think that at this point when he entered into the country on a student visa, at any point we can go through and evaluate what his status is. Martin, is any criticism of the United States government a deportable offense? Edgar, like I said, if you go through the process and you're a student and you're here on a visa and you go through it at any point, Martin asks, is any criticism of the government a deportable offense? And Edgar says, let me put it this way, Michelle. Imagine if he came in and filled out the form and said, I want a student visa. They asked him, what are you going to do here? And he says, I'm going to go and protest. We would have never let him in the country. Martin continues and asks, what did he engage in that constitutes terrorist activity? To which Edgar responds, I mean, Michelle, have you watched it on TV? It's pretty clear. She says, no, it isn't. Or explain it to those of us who have not, or perhaps others have not. What exactly did he do? Edgar's answer, well, I think it's clear or we wouldn't be talking about it. I mean, the reality is that if you watch and see what he's done on the university. Martin says, do you not know? Are you telling us that you're not aware? And Troy Edgar says, I find it interesting that you're not aware. Well, you could say that's like an argument on the playground, but that would insult children who aren't getting paid to dissimulate and deflect with basic human rights at stake. Khalil's arrest is, of course, just part of the dazzling array of unjust extra-legal actions that comprise the new White House's shock and awe assault on the Democratic Project. It matters very much how journalists are using their constitutional amendment that protects their right to speak truth to power. And let's say confidence is not being inspired by, for example, the New York Times March 16th story about Trump's sweeping roundup and deportation of hundreds of Venezuelan immigrants to a prison in El Salvador, despite a federal court judge's order blocking the move. White House denies violating judge's order in deporting Venezuelans, was the Times headline, over a lead that reiterated that the Trump administration denied that it had violated a court order. Actually, as FAIR writer Neil DeMoss pointed out, the White House did not deny violating the judge's order. They straight up said they wouldn't abide by it. The paper cites Press Secretary Karoline Leavitt stating confidently that federal courts have no jurisdiction over Trump's conduct of foreign affairs or his power to expel foreign enemies. You can call that what it is, but you'll have a different story that's much less tomato-tomato and more, does the law matter anymore? And if not, why not? By suggesting that matters of law are newly debatable, corporate media aren't serving public understanding, but just doing Musk and Trump's work. As Tom Skoka and Joe McLeod highlighted recently at Indignity, the words reporters use mean things. The writers point to some recent headlines. Two Democratic commissioners fired from FTC. Trump fires both Democratic commissioners at FTC. It sounds pretty clear, except it's not. The Times piece carried the subhead, the decision to fire the two Democratic members of the traditionally independent regulatory body is likely to face a legal challenge. That's still weasel words. The FTC is not traditionally independent. It's independent as a settled matter of law. In 1935, the Supreme Court unanimously ruled in Humphrey's Executor v. U.S., that President Roosevelt didn't have the power to fire an FTC commissioner over a policy disagreement. And for 90 years, the existence of independent federal agencies has been grounded in the independence of the FTC. It's true, Republican-appointed judges hate that reality and want to undo it, but that's categorically different from Trump declaring that the law currently on the books suddenly doesn't apply. Does it mean that reporters should not acknowledge these moves? Of course not. But there are many things that the Trump administration wants to do and says it can do and claims that it's done. And yes, that is causing real damage. But to the extent that what's happening is Musk and Trump trying to take action beyond what the law gives them the authority to do, we need the press to resist granting them those powers in advance by reporting their aspirations as though they were the actions themselves. You're listening to Counterspin, brought to you each week by the Media Watch Group FAIR. Social Security has been overwhelmingly popular and under vehement attack from some quarters since it began. And for decades, elite news media have generated a standard assessment. It's the most popular program, hence the third rail of politicking, and also, based on willful misreading of how it works, it's about to be insolvent any minute. The latter notion sitting alongside corporate media's constant refrain that private is always better than public, just 'cause, like efficiency and all that. Now, in this frankly wild, only losers care about caring for one another, and shouldn't the richest just control everything moment, Social Security is on the chopping block for real. Still as ever, the attack is rooted in disinformation, but with a truly critical press corps largely missing in action, myth-busting might not be enough. We are joined now by veteran Social Security explainer and defender Nancy Altman, president of Social Security Works and author of, among other titles, The Truth About Social Security: The Founder's Words Refute Revisionist History, Zombie Lies, and Common Misunderstandings. She joins us now by phone. Welcome back to Counterspin, Nancy Altman.
1: Thank you so much for having me.
0: Well, a lot of us are in a kind of blurry, holy heck, is this really happening mode. But titrating out what is actually happening today is important, set aside from whether courts will eventually rule against it or how it might play out. In what is happening news, I'm reading at Truthout via Bloomberg that three individuals representing private equity concerns have shown up at the Social Security Administration. How weird is that? What can that possibly mean?
1: It's horrible. And if you can believe it, it is even worse. As soon as Donald Trump was inaugurated on January 20th, the Doge guys, the Doge boys, as young as 19, were swarming all over the Social Security Administration. As you said in your introduction, there has been a small group of people completely out of touch who wanted to do away with Social Security from the beginning. They've always been defeated, but unfortunately, they now are in control of the White House. It's Donald Trump. It's, despite all his lies in the campaign that he wouldn't touch Social Security, he proposed cuts in every one of his budgets in his first term. It's Elon Musk, who unbelievably called it the biggest Ponzi scheme in history, which is such a slander. And it's Russell Voigt, who is the director of the Office of Management and Budget, who's architect of Project 2025, and what we're seeing is Project 2025 on steroids. So you've got private venture people there. You have Doge guys stealing our data, all in an effort to undermine our Social Security system.
0: Well, the line is that, oh, no, they're not attacking Social Security itself, just fraud within it. Now, the bad faith is palpable, but what is your response to that notion that it's really just the fraud that's under attack?
1: Well, as you said, I wrote a book called The Truth About Social Security, and one of the zombie lies is one of the ones you mentioned, but they all say, oh, this private sector is so much more efficient and so much better and blah, blah, blah. Actually, Social Security is extremely efficiently run. Less than about a half a penny of every dollar spent is spent on administration. The other more than 99 cents is back in benefits. That's so much more efficient than you find with 401ks, with private sector insurance, where you can get 15-20% administrative costs and hidden fees and so forth. And that's true also with improper payments, which not just fraud. There are a lot of overpayments, underpayments, which are done because Congress has made it all so difficult to administer, and some of it's just impossible to avoid. But there are 99.7% of Social Security benefits are paid accurately to the right people on time in full. And of that 0.3%, and again, there's much more improper payments in the private sector, but of that 0.3%, the overwhelming amount of that are what are called improper payments, overpayments and underpayments. So, for example, Social Security requires to get your benefit, you have to have been alive every day of the month before. Now, I think that's wrong. I think you should get proportionate payments, but that's not how the law works. So if you die on the last day of the month and you get your payment on the third day of the following month and the money is put in your account, that's an overpayment. Now, it doesn't just sit there. As soon as the federal government realizes that the person had died the last day, they go in immediately, usually within a day or two, and take that money back. But that is mainly overpayments, underpayments. Fraud is vanishingly small. And the way that fraud is caught is, first, we have an inspector general. Donald Trump fired the Social Security Administration inspector general as soon as he got into office, and frontline workers. And they've been firing and inducing all kinds of workers out who are the ones who attach the fraud. So although they say they're going after fraud, waste, and abuse, they are creating so much waste. They are abusing the workforce and through that the American people, and they are opening the door to fraud, unfortunately.
0: Well, you know, I have seen leftists take issue with the "it's my money" idea on Social Security because actually it's an intergenerational program. Now, choosing that as a point of emphasis in the current context is a choice that I have thoughts about, but do you see meaningful confusion about whose money is at stake here and whether workers paying into it today are truly entitled to it?
1: Here's where the confusion is. I don't think there's confusion on that point. I think most Americans, which is why the program is so wildly popular, recognize that these are benefits they earned. It is deferred compensation. It is part of your earnings. So you have your current cash compensation. You have deferred compensation in the form of pensions, whether it's a pension sponsored by the employer or 401k or a defined benefit plan. And you have Social Security. You also have what are called contingent benefits, which are disability insurance, survivor's benefits. That those are all earned. What is the misunderstanding, and this is, again, people like Elon Musk and others who are just spreading lies about this program, or, oh, there are all these immigrants or the undocumented people who are stealing our money. That is a lie. Those people who are undocumented are unable to receive Social Security, and even when if they become documented and can show that they had made contributions, they still don't, and I think this is wrong, but they still don't get the benefits they have earned. But Americans who are here paying in, it is an earned benefit. And when Elon Musk and Donald Trump say, oh, there's fraud, we're going to cut the benefits, they are cutting your benefits, and people should keep hold of their wallets.
0: Well, the fact that it's just about fraud is one lie. And another one is that the things that are happening are just kind of tweaks, you know, and now, the latest, maybe not the latest when this airs, but that we hear that people who file for benefits or who want to change the banks that their benefits go to, now they can't do it by phone. They have to do it online through one of those, you know, easy breezy government interfaces or go into a field office. And that might sound like a minor thing unless you actually think about it with human beings in mind.
1: It is outrageous. And when you connect the dots, You know, Donald Trump said he wasn't going to cut our benefits. He said that before when he ran in 2016, and every one of his budgets in the first term cut our benefits. He said it again in 2024, but now that he's there, I think they're trying to figure out ways to do it. And what they are doing is they are throwing the program in complete chaos. People who receive benefits are disproportionately seniors, people with disabilities. Interestingly, it's the largest children's program, too, because it's survivor's benefits. But it often covers people who have difficulty with mobility. The internet, as you said, is very hard to use. And by the way, some of the people that got fired were the people who maintain the website.
0: Right.
1: So I think it's going to get harder to use. And that's where the fraud tends to, there is definitely small amounts of fraud, but when it occurs, it tends to be online. Phones are very secure. Then no evidence put forward that there's any fraud that's being committed through the phone service, requiring everybody to go into field offices, which Donald Trump and Elon Musk have told the General Services Administration to terminate all the leases. So there's going to be fewer and fewer field offices. They are terribly understaffed, and the staff that's there are very overworked. So you're asking millions of additional Americans to waste time when they could have gotten on the phone and done what they had to do over the phone, although they need to hire people for the phone, too, because that's another place where there are long wait times and they're going to get longer given what they're doing. Trump and Doge and the others who Republican President Dwight Eisenhower called a tiny splinter group who hates Social Security. But they tried to privatize it. They were unsuccessful in that. And now what they're doing is they're trying to destroy it from within. And we will see pretty soon as it collapses. They'll say, oh, the private sector should run it. That will be horrible. It will undermine all of our economic security.
0: Well, consistent majorities support Social Security, as we've said. Some recent polls find people saying we spend too little on it, you know, and that's why people like a Republican congressperson, Harriet Hageman of Wyoming, are saying, quote, nobody is touching Social Security, close quote, in town halls. But it's also why Liza Featherstone, for example, is reminding us that cutting popular programs isn't a mistake. It's a conscious effort. And this is what you're just getting at. It's a conscious effort to make the government actually useless so that people will stop thinking of it as a source of anything good. And one supposes they will then look to beneficent billionaires. But this is not a mistake, this chaos that Social Security is being thrown into.
1: Not at all. This is Project 2025 on steroids. The architects of Project 2025 really started this crusade back in the 1970s. Actually, when I started working on the program, it's been 50 years. They've tried undermining confidence in the program because it is too popular, even among the most conservative-minded Republicans, love Social Security, do not want to see it cut, and correctly think that it should be expanded. So they can't directly confront Social Security because they'll all get voted out of office. So the question is, how can they undermine it while looking like they're protecting it? And the old standby is the vague fraud, waste, and abuse. Nobody wants fraud, waste, or abuse. But the reality is they are creating waste and abuse. They are opening the door to possible fraudulent actors. And they're all doing it, as you say, so that people just give up on government and give more and more money, upward redistribution of our earned benefits going into the pockets of Elon Musk and other billionaires.
0: Well, finally, I think the way that news media talk is meaningful, you know, when they say they're saying these things about Social Security and they're untrue, to me that they're untrue. To me, that lands different than they're saying these things, although they're untrue.

0: And they can get emotional, you know, about welfare reform and we need to cut food stamps. But now they're trying to be high and dry about cutting lifelines for seniors and disabled people. And I'm not talking about all media. There are exceptions. But I want to ask you finally, what would responsible people first journalism be doing right now, do you think?
1: You know, you were so put your finger on it. I mean, it is outrageous when you think about it, that Donald Trump would be spewing lies about Social Security in a nationwide televised joint session of Congress. He went on for minutes and minutes talking about all these, you know, dead people who are getting benefits. And that is a complete lie. And it was debunked a zillion times, including by his own acting commissioner. And yet he went before the nation and said it. So there is a method to the madness. This is not confounding at all. It's an effort to convince everybody that the government is full of corruption and fraud. So when they destroy it, they have their cover. So I think, first of all, what mainstream media should do is call a lie when it happens. And they should try to call it out in real time. And there should be some solidarity. I still can't believe that the AP was banned from the White House, and all the mainstream media just didn't all walk out.
0: Right.
1: So this is a time our institutions, all our institutions, are under a threat. This is the Steve Bannon flood the zone. So there are so many outrages at once. All of our institutions are being attacked, including the media. My concern is Social Security and Medicare and Medicaid. In my 50 years working on the program, this is the most severe threat I've ever seen to them. I think everybody's got to be vigilant. I think they've got to make their voices heard. I know there's going to be a protest on April 5th. People should turn out for that. And the media should wake up and realize that everything is under assault, including them.
0: We've been speaking with Nancy Altman from Social Security Works. They're online at socialsecurityworks.org. Nancy Altman, thank you so much for joining us this week on Counterspin.
1: Again, thank you so much for having me.
0: And that's it for Counterspin for this week. Counterspin is produced by the National Media Watch Group, FAIR. The show is engineered by Alex Noyes. I'm Janine Jackson. 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

Hey, it's a hot Sunday, and this is it. You're out of time. This is the last Sunday in May. After today, summer begins. Although the weather in West Sonoma County may not always reflect it. Anyway, welcome fellow bass players and bass lovers. If you like bass, you've come to the right place. Another episode of the McBass on Bass radio show. I'm your host, Michael McBass. And like I always say, there's a bass line in every kind of music. And although bass is crucial to music, those who play the low notes typically play in the background. With few exceptions, bass musicians are more often than not totally unknown and sometimes uncredited, or worse, unidentified. So on this show, bass musicians get their stories told and we give bassists and lower register musicians the recognition they deserve. I invite you to kick back for the next couple of hours and enjoy a listening party hearing some of the best of bass and recorded music in every kind of music. While I tell you some of the backstories about the largely unknown musicians playing bass, and hopefully divert your attention to more pleasurable things, since the headlines in the news ain't getting any better.

Another track from folk rock guitarist Richard Thompson, formerly of the 1960s folk rock group Fairport Convention, who we've talked about before. This time we heard his track Got No Right off his 2003 album The Old Kit Bag, with the upright acoustic bass being handled by Danny Thompson. No relation to Richard, bassist Danny Thompson was named for his parents' favorite song, Danny Boy. His coal miner father joined the Royal Navy at the start of World War II and became a submariner who was lost at sea, which led the family of a then 6-year-old Danny Thompson to move to a rough part of London, where Danny became a competitive footballer and a boxer, as well as learning to play multiple musical instruments, settling in on the double bass and playing his first professional gig at a Soho strip club while underage. Then called up for military service himself, Danny spent 2 years in Malaysia playing trombone. Upon discharge from the military, Danny bought a double bass for £5 in the early 1960s, a bass that had been painted brown, but wear and tear revealed that it was a very valuable French bass from Victorian times, made in 1865, a bass that Danny Thompson used for his entire career, appropriately naming it Victoria. And that he used playing bass with many artists in many ensembles. Danny led a trio with guitarist John McLaughlin and was a member of the innovative folk jazz group Pentangle. Danny Thompson passed away last September at age 86. We started with the track Year in the Wilderness off the 1989 album The Scattering. That was the second album by the English rock band Cutting Crew, whose debut single on their debut album 3 years prior had reached number one in the U.S. and around the world. This second outing by the Cutting Crew didn't achieve anywhere near the commercial success of their debut album, leading to Cutting Crew often being called one-hit wonders. The Scattering album is probably more notable as being one of the first albums to be recorded at the gorgeous Curtis Schwartz Studios in West Sussex, same studio used by the bands Yes, the Bee Gees, Coliseum, and others. Playing bass is Cutting Crew co-founder Colin Farley, who is also a producer and an actor, whose IMDb shows him last appearing in the 2019 documentary short film Speaking for the Dead. And as far as I know, Colin took part in various Cutting Crew revival and compilation projects, the last happening about 6 years ago now. All right, let's keep things going, and in view of what's coming up the day after tomorrow, I gotta spin a couple of tracks like these.

I can't imagine any of today's youth singing the aspiration in the track, "I want to grow up to be a politician." Okay, maybe Barron Trump. It's a track off the 10th album, Bird Maniacs, released 55 years ago by the band The Birds, with considerable controversy surrounding the release. After laying the tracks in the studio, The Birds went on tour, leaving the post-production final mixing to their recording engineer and the guest pianist featured on the album, who apparently spent over $100,000 adding orchestrations and wind instruments to the tracks, like we hear in "I Want to Grow Up to Be a Politician." They said they did this because the tracks The Birds recorded were lackluster. The Birds said it was done without permission and they wanted the overdubbing removed, but Columbia Records said the money was already spent and released Bird Maniacs as is. Many know Roger McGuinn, who turns 84 this summer, as the frontman in The Birds, but few know the bass player, Clyde Skip Batten, who started on bass at age 17, and then, while attending the University of Arizona, formed a college band duo called Skip and Flip that recorded the single "It Was I" that charted as high as number 11 around 1959. Then Skip moved to California, where he had some acting parts in film and TV, while playing bass in session work for Gene Vincent and Warren Zevon, before becoming a member of The Birds in 1970. And then after The Birds disbanded, Skip played bass in the New Riders of the Purple Sage and the Flying Burrito Brothers. Clyde Raybould Skip Batten died in 2003 from complications of Alzheimer's at age 69. And we started with the perennial favorite election track by another Arizonian, Vincent Furnier, who you probably know best as Alice Cooper. We heard him screaming on the track "Elected," the first single off the 1972 album Billion Dollar Babies, amazingly so relevant to what's happening now. Playing bass is the one and only original bassist in the Alice Cooper band, Dennis Dunaway. Today, Alice is 78 and Dennis is 79, and they're probably both rolling their eyes and shaking their heads. And because those last two were about politicians, and in view of today's election news, I gotta spin this one.

As we often do, we call upon the wisdom of the great Bob Marley, who told us in the track Guiltiness off his 9th album, Exodus, way back in 1977, that they would do anything to materialize their every wish, but woe to the downpressers, they'll eat the bread of sorrow. And maybe that at least gives us justice, but still so sad about the politicians of today wallowing in their guiltiness. Playing bass and leading Bob Marley's backing band, the Wailers, was Aston family man Barrett, the consummate Rastafarian from Kingston, Jamaica, who co-produced all of Marley's albums. Fams, as he was called, actually built his own first bass guitar, and his bass tone and interaction with his brother Carlton on drums literally define reggae and dub music through his bass in the Wailers and in several other Jamaican bands. And as I've mentioned before, Family Man was also quite literally a family man, claiming to have fathered 41 children, 23 daughters, and 18 sons, and he also claimed to have 23 grandchildren. I don't think we'll ever know if his claims are really true. Aston Francis Barrett died about 2 years ago now at age 77. You know, watching the election news this week, or just the news in general, is a bit like being what this next song describes.

I shake and stare, sun, till my eyes burn. I shake the mother.

0: Now that's the kind of track that the McBass on Bass radio show is all about, from one of my favorite funk and soul musical collective ensembles called Wolfpack, whose members first came together in 2011 while attending the University of Michigan School of Music, whose conceptual idea was to be sort of a collaboration emulating 1960s-era rhythm sections of session musicians who earned nicknames like the Funk Brothers, the Wrecking Crew, and the Swampers, all of whom we've mentioned several times on this show. The Wolfpack Collaborative includes multi-instrumentalist Jack Stratton and Theo Katzman, with Woody Goss on keyboards and Joe Dart on bass, joined by a revolving cast of partner musicians, like on their second album, The Beautiful Game, released in 2016, that features Corey Wong and Adam Levy, and which includes the track we heard, Dean Town. That's essentially Joe Dart's homage to a famous Weather Report track called Teen Town that had Jaco Pastorius on bass. Wolfpack also fly in the face of the music business establishment, being one of the first groups to sell out Madison Square Garden in New York City without the backing of a manager or a record label, distributing their music via online platforms and crowd financing admission-free tours that at one point got them yanked off the Spotify platform for a time. In 2019, a signature Joe Dart series of electric bass guitars began being offered by instrument maker Music Man. Post-pandemic, Wolfpack happily resumed releasing and touring, with shows scheduled this summer in Europe and coming to the Greek theaters of both Berkeley and Los Angeles in October. And we started with a David Bowie track off his 20th album, Outside, released in 1995, an album that was inspired by that old weird TV series Twin Peaks. And it's an album that reunites Bowie with OG musical collaborator Brian Eno. And it had the bass being handled by Joseph Thomas Fine, an Israeli bassist and music producer who was born in Paris and uses the stage name Yossi Fine, who worked in New York City with the Gil Evans Orchestra and fronted the world music band Eccentric Sound System. The name Yossi Fine appears on numerous albums as either a bassist or as a producer. The track we heard, The Voyeur of Utter Destruction as Beauty, with some really free playing by Yossi on bass and Turkish multi-instrumentalist Erdal Kizilke on piano, describes the morbid pleasure I guess we're all experiencing watching the Republican Party collapse, or as they say in German, Schadenfreude. And with that, let's take a break.
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0: You've got it locked onto the McBass on Bass radio show. And, well, the music world got some sad news last Monday on Memorial Day when we learned about the passing of one of Harlem's favorite sons at age 95, the great tenor saxophonist Walter Theodore Sonny Rollins, universally recognized as one of the most important jazz musicians in history, whose compositions over the course of a 7-decade-long career include jazz standards like St. Thomas, based on the island in the Bahamas, Olio, Alfie's Theme, and Doxy, a cover of which I just happened to play on our last show. And so I wanted to play a Sonny Rollins track from one of some of 60 albums he recorded, but I know that undoubtedly many Sonny Rollins recordings are getting lots of airplay this week, and I wanted to play a unique Sonny Rollins recording. So in keeping with the whole idea behind the McBass on Bass radio show, I came up with this one.

From a 1957 album that was the first time Sonny Rollins recorded without a pianist or guitarist playing chords, using only bass and drums, and the first time that Sonny Rollins played or recorded with drummer Shelly Manne, famed as one of the cornerstones of the West Coast jazz scene, and bassist Ray Brown, who we've talked about many times on this show, famed bassist in Dizzy Gillespie's band, and playing bass behind many other jazz greats, and who married Ella Fitzgerald. The recording of the album Way Out West was also the first time Sonny Rollins had traveled to the West Coast, to Los Angeles, recording several songs associated with country and western music, including the track we heard, I'm an Old Cowhand, from the Rio Grande, written by the founder of Capitol Records, Johnny Mercer. According to the liner notes on the Way Out West album, the cover of which has a famous photo of Sonny Rollins dressed like a cowboy, it was his idea to celebrate his first West Coast trip. The recording session started at 3 in the morning, and by 7 a.m. they'd laid half the tracks, when Sonny said, I'm hot now, and Shelly Manne, who'd been up for 24 hours, said he felt like he could keep going, and Ray Brown, who had a studio call later that day, just smiled. I don't know how much longer they went, but the album Way Out West is considered one of the high points in the long career of Sonny Rollins. All right, since we're into it, let's hear more sax by somebody who Sonny Rollins undoubtedly influenced.

We started with the track Border Town off the 30-year-old album Soulful Strut, the 16th album by Grammy-winning saxophonist Grover Washington Jr. from Buffalo, New York, considered to be one of the founders of smooth jazz, who also frequently performed with others such as Patti LaBelle and Bill Withers. In 1999, Grover Washington Jr. collapsed at the CBS television studios in New York City 5 days after his 55th birthday, suffering a heart attack and dying at nearby St. Luke's Hospital. Playing bass on the track is longtime collaborator of Grover Washington Jr. and the co-writer of Border Town, Gary Haas, a mainstay in the New York City music scene since his early 20s, who in addition to Grover Washington Jr. has played bass behind and or produced for everyone from Larry Carlton to Ronnie Laws to Celine Dion to Maxwell to Chaka Khan to George Benson to Michael Bolton and on and on. And after that I snuck in a vocal number with a singing voice that sounded pretty familiar, belonging to bassist Sting, performing Moon Over Bourbon Street, always part of his live performances. It was captured live playing to a very select audience at Sting's villa in Tuscany, Italy, a show that has the dubious distinction of being performed and recorded on September 11th, 2001. The musicians, who included Chris Botti on trumpet and Christian McBride on upright bass, decided to proceed with the concert despite the Twin Towers attack, with Sting dedicating the performances to all who lost their lives on that day. The live album of the show, titled All This Time, was released in November of 2011. Speaking of singing bass players, and since he appeared on Stephen Colbert's final episode of the Late Show franchise on TV from the Ed Sullivan Theater, where the Beatles first burst into the American culture, let's take it out with this one from Sir Paul McCartney.

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The oh-so-familiar title track of the 1960 debut album by blues artist Etta James, an album on Rolling Stone's list of the 500 greatest albums of all time, a cover of what's originally a Glenn Miller song, is a perfect way to say, at last, we're into the second hour of the McBass on Bass radio show, which, as you know, if you've listened to this show before, the second hour of the McBass on Bass radio show is the Iconic Line segment, the part of our show where we listen to songs with iconic bass lines, the bass lines that are burned into our minds that we'll never forget, iconic lines played by both legendary and totally unknown bass players, like on this album, produced by Phil and Leonard Chess, the owners of Chess Records, that used a stable of elite Chicago musicians, but without any attribution or credit. So it's only through studio logs that we know that the familiar propulsive bass line in the orchestra backing Etta singing was played on the upright bass by legendary session musician Joe Zagarino, an enigmatic character in the music world who went on to a career as a producer and recording engineer. He was the recording engineer on many famous albums, including Exile on Main Street by the Stones and the album The Band that has the track Up on Cripple Creek, before Joe Zagarino all but disappears, like an apparition. No clues if he's still alive or if he's left us. Such a fitting icon for today's Iconic Line segment, bringing us into more iconic bass lines, like these.

An old friend called me recently and told me about this wild dream he had where him and me and another friend of ours were magically transformed into an R&B vocal harmony group, and for some reason I pictured us being the Detroit Emeralds from the early 1970s, whose second album, You Want It, You Got It, included the track we heard, Baby Let Me Take You in My Arms, released 54 years ago by Westbound Records, whose founder owns all the copyrights to the George Clinton and Funkadelic recordings. But just like Chess Records, Westbound Records gave zero attribution credits to any of the instrumentalists backing the Detroit Emeralds. The track Baby Let Me Take You in My Arms, which charted on both the Billboard Hot 100 and the Hot Soul Singles charts, has an iconic bass line that, as far as I know, is played by First Call session bassist Gordon Edwards, who played on many R&B tracks, and even on the track Mind Games by John Lennon, as well as being a founding member of the instrumental band Stuff, that included many jazz and R&B session musicians who hung out and jammed at the Club McKell's in New York City. With the band Stuff backing many artists including Paul Simon and Phoebe Snow and Joe Cocker, who famously was wearing a Stuff t-shirt when he appeared on an episode of Saturday Night Live on TV. Disappointingly, I can't determine the present whereabouts or status of bassist Gordon Edwards, since he shares the identical name of a former member of the Kinks. Reach out to me if you have any info. And after that, we heard the classic track 25 Miles, the title track from an album by Charles Edwin Hatcher, who used the stage name Edwin Starr, released in 1969 on Gordy Records, a subsidiary label of Motown, using the name of the executive founder, Berry Gordy. And here again, the backing musicians get no attribution or credit. The rhythm section on 25 Miles consists of Benny Benjamin on drums, and of course, the incomparable James Jamerson playing the iconic bass line, who's been mentioned many times on the McBass on Bass radio show, who from about 1956 to 1983 played on just about every Motown hit you can name. James Jamerson is probably as responsible for the success of Motown as Berry Gordy. A member of the famous studio musicians known as the Funk Brothers, James was one of several Funk Brothers members who were jazz musicians, recording R&B songs during the day in a Motown studio they dubbed the Snake Pit, and then playing jazz gigs at clubs at night. James was one of the very few members of the Funk Brothers to move to California when Berry Gordy relocated Motown Records to L.A., and L.A. is where James Jamerson died at age 47 in 1983. Maybe a whole future episode of the McBass on Bass radio show playing nothing but recordings with James Jamerson on bass could happen at some point. All right, let's dig into some more iconic lines.

Sad to learn that Anthony Nathaniel Wilson, a.k.a. Tony Wilson, the bass player in a, believe it or not, British soul band called Hot Chocolate, passed away last month at age 89. Tony Wilson from Trinidad, who started in music at age 16 as a member of the group Soul Brothers that released three singles before he became one of the Hot Chocolate co-founders along with lead vocalist Errol Brown. And together they co-wrote the title track from their second album released in 1975. Who could ever forget the track, You Sexy Thing? Tony Wilson left the Hot Chocolate band about a year after You Sexy Thing was released to work on other projects, including writing the song Everyone Can Rock and Roll, made famous by Bill Haley, as well as Tony's own solo stuff. Tony Wilson passed away living back home in Trinidad. All right, let's find some more iconic lines.

0: One of the more iconic and memorable tracks in all of rock music, the first single off the fifth album, Speaking in Tongues, released in 1983 by the band Talking Heads, led by Scottish-American bandleader David Byrne, a highly creative musician, artist, actor, writer, winner of a Grammy, an Oscar, a Tony, and Golden Globe Awards, a self-proclaimed autistic person, although never formally diagnosed, who says autism is his creative superpower. Burning Down the House was Talking Heads' only top 10 single in the U.S., and it's a song that certainly resonates with what's happening now. Playing that pumping iconic bass line on a synth bass in Burning Down the House is Talking Heads' co-founder Tina Weymouth. From Coronado, California, the third of eight children of a U.S. Navy vice admiral who lived all over the world as a child, one of her sisters is the architect who designed the Salvador Dali Museum in Florida. After meeting at the Rhode Island School of Design, Tina became the girlfriend and ultimately the wife of Chris Franz, who is Talking Heads' drummer and co-founder, along with David Byrne. Their first band was called The Artistics. Tina took up the bass after they all had moved to New York City, and David and Chris couldn't find a reliable bass player. Tina says Burning Down the House started as a jam between her and Chris Franz, who had just been to a Parliament Funkadelic show at Madison Square Garden, at which the P-Funk audience was chanting Burn Down the House. Tina Weymouth, along with her husband, formed another musical project called Tom Tom Club in 1980, and 75-year-old Tina has served as a producer for the bands Happy Monday and The Gorillaz. And we started with the second ever single by the famous UK rock band Cream, that was recorded on an old Ampex reel-to-reel tape recorder and was left off the UK release of Cream's debut album Fresh Cream in 1966. But after the success of I Feel Free as a single, it was included as a track on the US release of the album. 1966 was the original Cream lineup, Eric Clapton on guitar, Ginger Baker on drums, with another Scotsman, Jack Bruce, who co-wrote I Feel Free on bass and as Cream's lead vocalist. Jack Bruce and Eric Clapton had met when they were with John Mayall in the Blues Breakers. Jack Bruce's iconic bass line gives I Feel Free a drive that combines blues with psychedelic pop. Jack Bruce is considered to be one of the most important and influential bassists in rock history, receiving a Lifetime Achievement Grammy Award in 2006. Jack Bruce passed away a dozen years ago at age 71.
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0: All right, you're locked onto the Iconic Line segment of the McBass on Bass radio show. You can catch the show odd Sundays noon to 2 right here on KOWS, and the next odd Sunday will be the first Sunday of June, and that'll be June 7th, and by then we'll know the results of the primary elections, and I do hope to see you on the radio that Sunday. Well, as you know what we always do to end the Iconic Line segment, we take it out with a lasting earworm, something that'll get stuck in your head that you'll be humming for the rest of the day. And so here's a 55-year-old track that'll do just that.
2: My pappy said, son, you're gonna drive me to drinking if you don't stop driving that hot rod Lincoln. Have you heard the story of the hot rod race with the Fords and Lincolns was setting the pace? That story is true, I'm here to say I was driving that Model A. Got a Lincoln motor and it's really souped up. That Model A body makes it look like a pup's. Got eight cylinders and uses them all. Got overdrive, just won't stall. With a four-barrel carb and a dual exhaust, with four living gears you can really get lost. Got safety tubes, but I ain't scared. The brakes are good, tires fair. Pulled out of San Pedro late one night. The moon and the stars was shining bright. We was driving up Grapevine Hill, passing cars like they was standing still. Sudden, in a wink of an eye, a Cadillac sedan passed us by. Said, boys, it's a mark for me. By then, the taillight was all you could see. Now, Now the fellas ribbed me for being behind, so I thought I'd make the Lincoln unwind. Took my foot off the gas, and man alive, I shoved it on down into overdrive. Wound it up to 110, my speedometer said that I hit top end. My foot was glued like lead to the floor, that's all there is, and there ain't no more. Now the boys all thought lost my sense, and telephone poles looked like a picket fence. They said, slow down, I see spots, the lines on the road just look like dots. Took a corner, sideswiped the truck, crossed my fingers just for luck. My fenders was clicking the guardrail post, the guy beside me was white as a ghost. Smoke was coming from out of the back when I started to gain on that Cadillac. Knew I could catch him, I thought I could pass. Don't you know by then we'd be low on gas. We had flames coming from out of the side. Could feel the tension, man, what a ride. I said, look out, boys, I got a license to fly. And that caddy pulled over and let us by. Now all of a sudden she started knocking him down. And she started to rock, and I looked in the mirror. Red light was blinking, the cops was after my hot rod Lincoln. They arrested me and they put me in jail, and they called my pappy to throw my bail. And he said, son, you're gonna drive me to drinking if you don't stop driving that hot rod Lincoln.

0: Remember that one? All of us of a certain age remember that track on a 1971 debut album by pianist and vocalist George Frayne IV from Boise, Idaho, who used the stage name Commander Cody and fronted a band he started in Ann Arbor, Michigan that he called his Lost Planet Airmen, who after years of playing marathon live shows migrated to Berkeley here in the Bay Area in 1969, where George obtained a recording contract and convinced a swing revival group called Asleep at the Wheel to come to California and help record the album Lost in the Ozone that included a cover of a 1955 Charlie Ryan song, the track we heard, Hot Rod Lincoln, which made it to the top 10 on the Billboard 100 chart. It's Bill Kirchen playing that oh-so-familiar guitar lick and Andy Stein on the fiddle. And on bass was Buffalo Bruce Barlow from Oxnard, California. After making it big, Bruce Barlow relocated to a ranch in Kenwood here in Sonoma County, the Casa Feliz, where there was a recording studio in the basement of one of the houses on the property, and where their tour bus, a converted Greyhound bus, was always parked on Warm Springs Road. Commander Cody and his Lost Planet Airmen officially disbanded in the mid-1970s, but as far as I know, some former members, like two 77-year-olds, Bill Kirchen and Bruce Barlow, are still hanging around locally here in the North Bay, still playing music and still playing shows at venues like the Hop Monk Tavern in Novato. All right, I wish there was more time, but I'm afraid that's going to have to do it for today's Iconic Line segment. Let's pull up here for some radio announcement stuff.
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0: Hey, so next Saturday, June 6th, there's a family-friendly musical event in celebration of Sonoma County's wildlands, the Sonoma Wild Music Festival, taking place at the Somo Village Event Center in Rohnert Park, with a musical lineup featuring Elephant Revival, the Sam Grisman Project, Michaela Davis, Hot Buttered Rum, Mamuse, Danny Goldberg's Sound Immersion Experience, and special guests. 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

Hey, did you see that big, bright full moon last night? That was the second full moon of the month, so it was a blue moon, like the doo-wop group the Marcells sang about in 1961. All right, like I've been doing lately to end the McBass on Bass radio show, I spin some tracks off real vinyl records, rotating on a turntable with a needle dragging through the grooves, so you hear everything, the needle drop, the scratches, the pops, in a segment called Final Vinyl. And here's one from a movie soundtrack, a movie that featured comedians Richard Pryor and George Carlin and Professor Irwin Corey, if you remember him. Norman Whitfield of Motown Records used the R&B band Rolls Royce out of Los Angeles with Gwen Rose Dickey on lead vocals and LaQuint Duke Jobe on bass for the theme from the movie Car Wash.

That was a mighty good bass riff. All right, I'm pretty much running out of time for today. I'm going to start packing up and getting out of here. I want to thank y'all for tuning in. I'll see you on the radio next time, I hope. I'm going to maybe go out with a couple of tracks. Here's one from the Ozark Mountain Daredevils with Michael Granda on bass, who's still pretty active musically. Oops, missed it.

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Michael Soup Granda, is going to have a birthday. Going to have a birthday in June. 52 years of playing the bass. Founding member of the band Fish. All right. Another birthday this month was, another bassist birthday was Leland Sklar. So I think we got to do

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Get ready for 2 hours of rock, blues, and Americana, plus the stories behind the songs on Reelin' in the Years. And I'm your host, Ryan Jansen.

Welcome to Reelin' in the Years. It's Ryan. Thank you for joining me. Our featured five theme is American Folk Heroes. The first of those songs is coming up soon. In the meantime, Miles Davis is going to get us started this week with Red China Blues.

That was the Black Keys with the lead single from their upcoming release, Peaches. It was You Got to Lose, which was written and first recorded by Earl Hooker in 1969. It's Ryan. Thanks for listening to Reelin' in the Years. The featured five theme is American Folk Heroes. Here's song number one. It was partly inspired by the real life of train engineer Casey Jones, who was known for being punctual. Sadly, on the night of April 30th, 1900, he was killed when his passenger train collided with a stalled freight train in Vaughan, Mississippi. The song claims the accident happened because Jones was high on cocaine. This was not the case. In actuality, it was likely due to him being overworked and sleep-deprived. Here's the Grateful Dead with Casey Jones.

That was Tom Petty from his Wildflowers release. It was Honeybee, and Zeppelin got us going with Houses of the Holy off their sixth studio album, Physical Graffiti. Their prior album shares its name with that song. However, the group felt the song did not fit well on the Houses of the Holy album, so it was shelved for their subsequent release, Physical Graffiti. It's Ryan. Thanks for giving a listen to Reelin' in the Years. Coming up, the story behind the song Spill the Wine by War. Let's continue with Joe Jackson. Here's 19 Forever.

0: From 1969, that was The Byrds with their cover of Jesus Is Just All Right, which was first recorded by the Art Reynolds Singers in 1965. Gene Parsons of The Byrds was present during the recording session for the original, which is how The Byrds got the idea to record the song. Let's continue with Eric Burdon and War. It's a song that was inspired by Burdon's romantic escapades with rock and roll muse, Annabella Cordero. Here she is discussing their relationship and the meaning behind Spill the Wine.
1: At the age of 14 and a half here in Las Vegas, I met Eric Burdon of the Animals. At that time, he was bringing on a band called War. He was introducing War to the world, and he was on a world tour, and it happened to be my first rock and roll concert I was allowed to go to, I was standing around the front row, and I got tapped on the shoulder by Hilton Valentine, which is the original lead guitarist of the Animals. Well, he was then, at that time, the roadie of Eric Burdon and War, and he tapped me on the shoulder and said, "Eric Burdon would like to meet you." So at that point, I actually had the courage to go backstage with my best friend and meet Eric. And you know, the moment he walked up to me, he said to me, "Thank you so much for coming backstage. I really wanted to meet you." Well, he started to groom me. Let's just say he started to call me. He asked me for my phone number. And as he left to go to the airport, I sat and waited while his chauffeur came back to take us home. But he called me as I sat in the dressing room and said, "By the way, I can't believe I've met you. And if it's okay with you, I would like to call you and get to know you better." When Hendrix passed away, Eric happened to be one of the last people to spend an evening with him. And he called me out of the blue from Germany. And he told me that Hendrix had passed and that he was very depressed. But that the only light that he had in his heart is that he was looking forward to coming back to California, which is where he was living. He was living in Laurel Canyon. And that he was looking forward to seeing me again. Well, interesting, that song, Spill the Wine and Take the Pearl, was kind of inspired on our relationship, because most people don't know that Spill the Wine and Take the Pearl means a man who spills the semen and he takes a girl's virginity. That's what the song is about.

I was once out strolling one very hot summer's day, when I thought I'd lay myself down to rest in a big field of tall grass. I lay there in the sun and felt it caressing my face as I fell asleep and dreamed. I dreamed I was in a Hollywood movie, that I was the star of the movie. This really blew my mind, the fact that me, an overfed, long-haired, leaping gnome, should be the star of a Hollywood movie. But there I was. I was taken to a place

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Am I going crazy? Or is this just a dream? Now wait a minute, I know I'm lying in a field of grass somewhere. So it's all in my head. And then I heard her say, one more time.

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In her hand was a bottle of wine, in the other a glass. She poured some of the wine from the bottle into the glass and raised it to her lips.

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It's Ryan, and if you're just tuning in, the featured five theme is American Folk Heroes. This is song number two. The title is a reference to a man who was born in 1774 in New England. He became an American icon after introducing apple trees to parts of Pennsylvania, Ohio, Illinois, and Indiana. Here are Joe Strummer and the Mescaleros with Johnny Appleseed

Fiona Apple taking us back to 1996 with her claim to fame, It Was Criminal. Also in there, the Ronettes and Be My Baby, which was produced by the infamous Phil Spector. At the time, in the early to mid-60s, he was having problems with his marriage. Spector would take advantage of the recording session by asking Ronettes lead singer, Veronica Bennett, to be his baby. They would go on to get married in April of 1968. We know Bennett best by her stage name, Ronnie Spector. And at the top of the set, it was Steven Sanchez with Sweet Love from his 2026 release, Love, Love, Love. It's Ryan. This is Reelin' in the Years. Coming up next hour, new releases from Joanne Shaw Taylor, Aerosmith, and the Tedeschi Trucks Band. Plus, music from an artist who took his own life by jumping from his hotel room window. If you can't hang around, Hour 2 is available via the podcast. For more information, visit reelinwithryan.com. This week's featured five theme is American Folk Heroes. Here's song number 3. It more than likely dates back to the late 1800s and was a work song sung by railroad laborers. It makes mention of American folk hero John Henry. He supposedly was a powerful steel driver who was measured in a race against a steam-powered rock drill, a race that he won only to die in victory from extreme exhaustion or a heart attack. According to historian Scott Nelson, Henry was a real person. He was a New Jersey native who was convicted of theft in a Virginia court in 1866. He was then sentenced to 10 years in prison and put to work building the C&O Railroad. The real-life John Henry died from lung disease. Here's Charlie Crockett with his version of 9-Pound Hammer.

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Little Feat from their 1977 release, Time Loves a Hero. That was Red Streamliner. And Chicago got the hour going with South California Purples. It's Ryan. This is Reelin' in the Years. Thank you for listening. On the way, I've got a cut from the recently released soundtrack to the 2025 Paul McCartney documentary, Man on the Run. Once again, the theme this week is At the Diner, songs with titles that mention something you might get at a diner. This is the fourth of the five songs. It's from the 2005 album Mighty Rearranger by Robert Plant and The Strange Sensation. On this one, Plant is critical of the presidency of George W. Bush and the climate of U.S. politics after the 9/11 attacks. Here's Freedom Fries.

0: Reeling in the years with Mountain and Mississippi Queen. Before that, it was Mississippi native R.L. Burnside and one called Someday Baby from his final studio album, A Bothered Mind, released in 2005. He suffered a heart attack in 2001. Following this, he had a difficult time playing because he had to relearn how to play guitar. So many of the songs on that album were recorded prior to 2001. And we opened the set with new music from the Alabama soul band St. Paul and the Broken Bones and the song Sushi and Coca-Cola. You're listening to Reelin' in the Years, it's Ryan. Coming up, music from an artist who enjoyed starting bar fights. Unfortunately, this habit led to his untimely death. Up next, it's a song from the recently released soundtrack Man on the Run from the 2025 documentary of the same name. The film details the life of Paul McCartney in the 1970s, including the formation of Wings. This is the seventh song from the soundtrack. It was also featured in the 1980 Wings concert film Rock Show. Here's Live and Let Die.
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2: 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Woohoo! 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
1: That was Texas native Ruthie Foster, and from her 2014 release, Promise of a Brand New Day, it was the song Let Me Know. And we opened with the duo of Dave Stewart and Thomas Lindsay, who gave us Lonely. That's from their 2016 effort, Spitballin'. Stewart is best known for being a member of the Eurythmics, while Lindsay is a vocalist from Louisiana. It's Ryan, and this is RITY. Coming up, a song that marked the final time that all four members of CCR recorded together. The funny thing is, it's not even a CCR song. The featured five theme is At the Diner, song titles that mention something you might get at a diner. This is the fifth and final song. The artist had a nasty habit of causing bar fights. Unfortunately, it cost him his life. On September 11, 1987, in Sunrise, Florida, he attempted to sneak on stage at a Santana concert. He was immediately ejected from the premises, so he then made his way to the Midnight Bottle Club in Wilton Manors. After being refused entry, he kicked in a glass door and started a fight with the club's manager, who was an expert in the field of martial arts. Sadly, the artist was beaten to death. Here's Jaco Pastorius with Chicken.

0: Bill Wyman's Rhythm Kings, throwing it back to 1997 with their cover of the CCR tune Green River. If Wyman's name sounds familiar, it's probably because he was the bassist for the Rolling Stones from 1962 to 1993. Speaking of CCR, we also heard from Tom Fogerty, who gave us Mystic Io Avalon from his 1974 release, Zephyr National. On that song, he was joined by his former CCR bandmates, his brother John, Doug Clifford, and Stu Cook. And that recording session would mark the final time all four members of CCR played on the same song. And we opened the set with Steppenwolf and their salute to Chuck Berry. It was Berry Rides Again. It's Ryan, and you've been listening to Reelin' in the Years. For more information on the show, including the podcast, visit reelinwithryan.com.
1: Was anyone else here the bottom of the barrel being scraped?
2: It was the bottom of the barrel, and I scraped, but I didn't care.
0: It's time for Bottom of the Barrel. This is where I close the show with a song that just barely made the Hot 100 chart. To qualify, the song could not have made it any further on the chart than 70th. This week, it's a song that peaked at number 75 in late February of 1999. It's from the album Before These Crowded Streets, and it was nearly omitted from it until the group's bassist came up with the opening bass line, which set the tone of the song for the rest of the group. Here's the Dave Matthews Band with Crush.

0: I just went out to get some cigarettes for him one day and came back and walked into the dressing room and there's Frank and the rest of the mothers and Ringo, a few other people. And I walked in the room, they all went, yeah. And I said, yeah, what? You know, would you like to try Jeff's part? You know? So I just tried that. And it seemed to work okay. Mm-hmm. So Frank said, well, if you can play bass, you can try playing with the group as well.
1: So he took the script and he read it and he sounded good. And then just quite by accident, we found out that he was a bass player. I think he's good for the part. He's quite professional on screen. And as a bass player, he's not astonishing, but he can make the part.
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6: And this Steady Eddie here in the studio once again, and that means it's time for the Swinging 30s and 40s. I have a lot of fun with this show. I get to play music for my collection that I haven't played for years. And you know me, if you've heard me before, I play old music. And we're getting pretty old today. We're going back to 1935, and we're going to hear some of the top records from 1935. And we're

going to start off with Xavier Cugat, the Brazilian band leader, and the record that was his very first hit, I believe, in the United States, his version of The Lady in Red. So let's go ahead and just jump right in. Music of 1935 here on Cows Radio.

what? You're lovely, and so what? I'm lovely, but oh what you do to me. I'm like an ocean wave that's bumped on the shore. I feel so absolutely stumped on the floor. When you dance, you're charming and you're gentle, especially when you do the continental.

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3: 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And what we just heard to open up the show, we're featuring the music of 1935, and we started off with Xavier Cugat and a version of Lady in Red. He was recorded for the Victor label at that time, and this was kind of a breakout hit for him in the United States. We also heard Eddie Duchin and his orchestra with Lou Sherwood taking the vocal on the song that was introduced by Fred Astaire. I believe it might have been Top Hat that it was introduced. And the song is I Won't Dance from Eddie Duchin. And then we heard the Boswell sisters. They had many hits during the 30s, and Connie Boswell went on to have many more hits afterwards. But this was the only number one record that they had at the time. So anyway, chance to share that. And that was with Jimmy Greer and his orchestra backing them up. We also heard Leo Reisman doing a version of It Ain't Necessarily So, one of the most recorded songs from Porgy and Bess. And we also heard Richard Himber and his Ritz-Carlton Orchestra with Just One of Those Things. And I believe Joey Nash was the vocalist back then. We also heard an instrumental from the great Duke Ellington and his band, In a Sentimental Mood. And we're going to keep going. We got plenty of music to share with you till 6 o'clock today. So we're going to start off this set, I believe, with a version of another song that Fred Astaire had introduced in the movies and was covered once again by Eddie Duchin and was a pretty big hit for him too. So let's hear the Eddie Duchin version of Cheek to Cheek.

0: get around, no.
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0: Mike, Mike, play it, please. 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
0: And one of California's longest-running and most beloved musical gatherings has returned. It's the 51st Annual Father's Day Bluegrass Festival, taking place June 18th to the 21st at the Nevada County Fairgrounds in Grass Valley. Spanning three stages and over 30 bands, including the Bluegrass Cardinals, the Sam Grisman Project, the Poe Ramblin' Boys, and many others, tickets for this event can be obtained at fathersdayfestival.com. And guess what? Cows is giving away a pair of tickets covering all 4 days of the event. We'll be drawing a name in the first week of June. Just call into a live show, and at that moment I think I should mention the call-in number for the studio right now is 707-755-9250 if you're interested in going to the festival. And give us your name and email address, and we'll add you to the drawing jar. Or better yet, email your name and information to cows@sonic.net. So there you go, the Bluegrass Festival coming up in June. All right. And what we heard during the last set, we were listening to the music of 1935. And we started off with, let's see, the Cheek to Cheek from Eddie Duchin with Lou Sherwood on the vocals. And then we heard Fats Waller. We heard a couple from Fats Waller in that set. We heard A Little Bit Independent. And we also heard Lulu's Back in Town. And we also heard Dick Powell, who introduced the song Lullaby of Broadway in The Gold Diggers of 1935, a film he made for Warner Brothers at the time. We also heard Benny Goodman with a version of Blue Moon. And yes, 1935 is when that song first became popular. And of course, it's been recorded so many times over the years. And the vocalist for Benny Goodman at that time was the great Helen Ward. And then we heard the Riley Farley Onyx Club Orchestra with The Music Goes Round and Round. And that was their biggest hit by far, for sure. And let's go ahead and keep the music going. We're going to open this set up with one from the great Torch singer, Ruth Etting. We're going to hear a song called Life is a Song right here on the Swingin' 30s and 40s.

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0: 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And this is KOWSLP Occidental 92.5 FM serving Santa Rosa and West Sonoma County for 18 years, streaming to the world at cowsfm.com from our studios in downtown Santa Rosa. 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And Steady Eddie's Music Cellar also has updates on my upcoming shows too, even though you know I'm going to be playing something old. But anyway, if you like what you hear, become a follower of Steady Eddie's Music Cellar as well. And let's see, let's go ahead and give a plug to one of our other shows. The Trip is your one-stop journey back to the most creative and innovative